2012 Broadway revival starred Elena Rogers as Ava and Ricky Martin as Che, with Rogers earning a Tony nomination for Best Actress in a Musical.

makes the city hum? Who gives it life? The descamisados, the shirtless ones, the laborers, the butchers, the dockers, the shuffling workers in the stockyard, in the factories, and on the treadmill. Do these people have ambitions, views, opinions? They will soon. Don't you just love the smack of firm government? We all appreciate the invaluable support, order, and purpose provided by the military to our Constitution. It will soon be time for the military to be our Constitution, say some, notably the military. The gathering at the Polo Ground glitters. The Bentleys, the hampers from Harrods, the diamonds, the clothes, the procession of nannies from England and France. Who on earth or in Argentina would want to

Buenos Aires from the 2012 Broadway production of Evita, starring Elena Rogier. Although the musical premiered in London in 1978 and became a Broadway hit the following year, it wasn't embraced everywhere. During Argentina's military dictatorship, cast recordings of Evita were banned, and reports from the time describe albums being confiscated and destroyed because of the show's portrayal of Eva Perón. The show is returning to Broadway in February of next year, starring Rachel Zegler. She played the role on the West End last year. Bangkok, Thailand is where our story takes us next. The musical Chess is set against the backdrop of an international chess championship inspired by the real Cold War rivalries between the Soviet and American players. The song One Night in Bangkok, written by Benny Andersson, Bjorn Ulvaeus from ABBA, and Tim Rice, finds the American competitor taking in the sights of the city while preparing for the biggest match of his career.

0: One Night in Bangkok. The song first appeared on the 1984 concept album with Murray Head singing the role of the American, and it became a worldwide pop hit. You couldn't go 5 minutes without hearing that song. Even people who've never even seen chess or heard of it usually recognize this one after just a few notes. Now we move on to the musical version of my favorite movie of all time. Now, when Mel Brooks adapted his 1974 film Young Frankenstein for the Broadway stage in 2007, he brought along lots of brand new musical numbers to expand the comedy. One of the liveliest additions was Transylvania Mania, a full-scale ensemble piece designed to showcase Brooks' mix of parody and big band showmanship. In the story, Inspector Kemp arrives at the castle with a group of curious townspeople, all feigning hospitality toward Dr. Frankenstein. Oh, sorry, Dr. Frankenstein, as part of their investigation. Meanwhile, he and his staff scramble to distract the crowd, unaware that Frau Blücher, insert horse neighing here, has secretly released the monster. Chaos erupts when the creature bursts out from the stage and charges into the audience, sending everyone into a frenzy.
1: The monster's awake. Igor, we have to come up with some sort of diversion and fast before...

Young Frankenstein premiered on Broadway in 2007 at the Hilton Theater to, mixed reviews, running for just over a year. Though it didn't match the commercial success of Mel Brooks' bigger hit, The Producers, it was later revised for a UK production in 2017, which featured a streamlined book. That version got much better reviews. Now, if you think Broadway loves a big, exotic showstopper, well, you'd be right. One of the splashiest comes from Kismet, the 1953 musical that set Arabian Nights fantasy to music adapted from the Russian composer Alexander Borodin. The number Not Since Nineveh is a tongue-in-cheek celebration of spectacle with costumes and choreography that leaned into old-school Broadway pageantry. The song is performed by the character Lalume, the wazir's wife, as she mocks the cultural excesses of other cities while praising Baghdad's own grandeur. Kismet premiered at the Ziegfeld Theater on December 3rd of 1953 and won the Tony Award for Best Musical the next year. The role was played by Joan Diener, who reportedly had a 3.5-octave range. Wow.

0: Not Since Nineveh, from the 1953 production of Kismet. A film adaptation followed in 1955 with Dolores Gray performing Not Since Nineveh on screen. The musical's been revived multiple times, including productions by the New York City Opera and the English National Opera. Our next stop on our tour of foreign destinations is the country of Morocco. The song Morocco appears in Act One of the musical Almost Famous, the 2022 Broadway adaptation of Cameron Crowe's 2000 film. Band groupie Penny Lane, or as she calls it, Band Aids, sings it to journalist William Miller as she imagines leaving behind the chaos of the touring rock band life and starting over in North Africa. She dreams about escaping the instability of her current life and pursuing something more grounded.
1: I'm going to move to Morocco for 1 year. You want to come?

Morocco from the 2022 musical Almost Famous. The original film, despite strong reviews and multiple awards, failed to recoup its $60 million budget at the box office. More than two decades later, Crow adapted it for the stage with music by Tom Kitt and lyrics by Kitt and Crow. The musical opened on Broadway in November of 2022 and closed after just 77 performances. Soleil Pfeiffer and Casey Likes performed Morocco in both the San Diego and Broadway productions. 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I'm your host, Beth Richards, and thanks for spending part of your day with me. If you're just tuning in, today we're hopping around the globe, looking at the cities and the countries that have inspired some pretty unforgettable Broadway songs. Now, ancient Greece isn't exactly a go-to setting for Broadway musicals, but in 1961, The Happiest Girl in the World gave it a shot. The story draws from Aristophanes' Lysistrata and other classical sources, centering on a group of women in ancient Greece who vow to withhold affection until the men agree to stop fighting. The glory that is Greece appears very early in Act One as the citizens of Athens celebrate their homeland and the return of General Kinesius from battle. It's performed by the ensemble

0: Strike up the cymbals for the glory that is Greece.
1: That is Greece.
0: The land of pottery and poetry and peace.
1: Peace.
0: Where children speak in classic Greek.

The Broadway production of The Happiest Girl in the World was directed by Cyril Richard, who also played multiple roles, including Pluto. Bruce Yarnell, who portrayed Canisius, received a Theater World Award for his performance. And Danya Krupska was nominated for a Tony Award for Best Choreography. Now, Stephen Sondheim's Company premiered on Broadway in 1970 and marked a shift in musical theater structure using a series of vignettes instead of a linear plot. The show centers on Robert, a single man navigating relationships and observing the marriages of his friends. In Act Two, after spending the night with April, a flight attendant, Robert wakes to find her preparing to leave for her job. He tries to convince her to stay. What begins as playful persuasion turns into a bit of a reversal as Robert loses interest, just as April decides to stay. The last two words of the song make it clear how he now feels about that.

That's Barcelona from the musical Company. Dean Jones, best known for his work in Disney films like The Love Bug, was cast as Bobby in the original 1970 Broadway production. He left the show just weeks after opening due to personal issues and was replaced by Larry Kurt, who originated the role of Tony in West Side Story. Real-life drama was the inspiration behind our next musical. Alfred Lunt and Lynn Fontaine were among the biggest stage stars of their day back in the 30s, and their famously fiery relationship played a part in inspiring this musical's central characters. Cole Porter wrote the score for Kiss Me, Kate, and the show premiered in 1948 using a play-within-a-play format. We call that a backstage drama. It shows how the two characters would bicker and argue offstage, and then how it affected their performances in their production of Taming of the Shrew that they were both hired to act in. The song We Open in Venice is performed by the show's full ensemble.

0: from the 1999 Broadway revival of Kiss Me, Kate. That's We Open in Venice. Cole Porter wasn't exactly known for writing songs that fit neatly into a storyline. Well, at the time, anyway. But when Oklahoma and other integrated musicals started changing the game, he decided to join the crowd. Kiss Me, Kate was the first time he really matched his music and lyrics to the dramatic structure of the show, instead of just writing songs that stood on their own. It ended up being a major shift, not just for Porter, but for how musicals were being built on Broadway. So this one goes way back. The musical Gentlemen Prefer Blondes started as a best-selling novel in 1925 by Anita Loos, and then got turned into a Broadway musical in 1949. It follows Lorelei Lee, a blonde from Little Rock, who heads to Paris with her friend Dorothy to perform in a nightclub. The show gave us some major standards. Diamonds Are a Girl's Best Friend, Bye Bye Baby, and I'm Just a Little Girl from Little Rock. Carol Channing starred in the original production, which ran for over 700 performances at the Ziegfeld Theater. It's been revived a few times. There was a 1995 version that moved from Goodspeed to New York, and a concert staging in 2012 with Megan Hilty. It's one of those shows that keeps popping up, even if it's not always front and center. So, from the 1949 production of Gentlemen Prefer Blondes, let's head down to South America. It's delightful down in Chile.
1: I say, Miss Lorelei, I wish me too were down in Chile. Have you ever been to Chile?
2: I don't know. Where is it?
1: It's in South America.
2: Oh, you mean that Chile?
1: Yes. Can you visualize a little hacienda where we could spend

0: even where the ocean breezes blow. 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
1: Jai, jai, di, jai, jai, jai, jai, di, jai, jai. Mi amigo, when do we go?
0: You would be beautiful there, wearing a rose in your hair.
1: Don't you think I ought to wear chinchilly?
0: It's just as nice in Piccadilly.
1: Or in Brooklyn, or in Philly.
0: Yes, or in Raleigh, or in Bali, Bali.
1: Jai, jai, di, jai, jai, jai, jai, di, jai, jai.
0: Oh, it would be rather jolly down in Chile on a chilly night. I could be happy knowing. Just think of the hours we'd spend.
1: Don't you think we ought to spend some pesos?
0: Yes, indeed, it would be topping if we found some time for shopping. But of course, we'd have to stop for tea.
1: Oh, look, die, die, die, die, die, die, die, die, die.

0: Almost 25 years after Gentlemen Prefer Blondes first hit Broadway, it came back in a new version called Lorelei. It opened in 1974 at the Palace Theater. Carol Channing returned to the role she made famous, and this time around she picked up a Tony nomination for Best Actress in a Musical. The show was later adapted into that 1953 film starring Marilyn Monroe and Jane Russell, though It's Delightful Down in Chile was not included in the movie version. Now, this one's probably the most quoted pronunciation lesson in musical theater history. The Rain in Spain comes from My Fair Lady, the 1956 musical by Lerner and Lowe. And it marks the moment when Eliza finally nails her speech exercises. That famous line, "The rain in Spain stays mainly in the plain," wasn't in Bernard Shaw's original play, Pygmalion, that the musical was based on. It actually came from the 1938 film version of the play, and the musical kept it in as Eliza's breakthrough.
1: Wit, Professor Iggins,

0: the plain.
1: The rain in Spain stays mainly in the plain.
0: Again?
1: The rain in Spain stays mainly in the plain.
0: I think she's got it. I think she's got it.
1: The rain in Spain stays mainly in the plain.
0: By George, she's got it. By George, she's got it. Now answer.

The Rain in Spain from the original 1956 Broadway production of My Fair Lady. Julie Andrews, of course, sang it on stage, but when the movie came around in 1964, Audrey Hepburn played Eliza, and her singing was dubbed in by Mamie Nixon. The producers of the movie just didn't think Andrews was a big enough star. Crazy, huh? Rex Harrison, who played Higgins, didn't really sing in the traditional sense. He sang his way through the score, which became part of the show's signature style. Now, when My Fair Lady opened on Broadway in 1956, it set a record for the longest-running musical at the time. That record held until Fiddler on the Roof surpassed it in the 1970s. Back in 1953, Broadway took a trip to Paris with Can Can, set in the Montmartre dance halls of the 1890s. The story centers on a dance hall owner and a judge who's out to shut down anything he considers indecent, which in this case means the can-can. Naturally, romantic sparks fly between the two, and by the end, the judge has a change of heart and admits that maybe obscenity is in the eye of the beholder. Well, Cole Porter wrote the score, and it's packed with classics. C'est magnifique. I Love Paris, It's All Right With Me, and of course the big title number. The show opened at the Schubert Theater and ran for nearly 900 performances. Gwen Verdon made a splash in it, and the cast also included German-born French performer Lilo, who played La Mame Pistache in the original Broadway production.

0: Even though Can-Can got mixed reviews for its book and score, I Love Paris took on a life of its own. It's been recorded by just about everyone. Ella Fitzgerald, Frank Sinatra, Doris Day, and even Screamin' Jay Hawkins. Michel Legrand released an orchestral version in 1954, and Caterina Valente's German-language cover sold over 900,000 copies. The song even inspired the title of the 1964 film Paris When It Sizzles, one of my favorite cities in the world, by the way. Well, the city of London's not exactly getting the postcard treatment in this one. The Worst Pies in London kicks off the twisted partnership at the heart of Sweeney Todd, Stephen Sondheim's 1979 musical thriller. It's the first time we meet the pie shop owner, who's been scraping by with meatless pastries and no customers, until a mysterious barber walks through the door. Angela Lansbury originated the role on Broadway, and her delivery of this number became iconic. Sondheim reportedly wrote the song to match her comic timing, using erratic rhythms and tongue-twisting phrases to mirror the chaos of the shop. And while the pies start off bad, they don't stay meatless for long.
1: A customer! What you rush, what you hurry? You gave me such a fright, I thought you was a ghost. Half a minute, can't you sit, sit, you down, sit. All I meant is that I haven't seen a customer for...

0: from 1979's Sweeney Todd. It's the worst pies in London. The production had tons of revivals, its latest one in 2023 starring Josh Groban. In 2007, Tim Burton directed the film version, which starred a list of heavy hitters like Johnny Depp, Helena Bonham Carter, Alan Rickman, and Sacha Baron Cohen. Well, we've reached the end of the journey for this week's Broadway on the Brazos. We've crossed continents without ever leaving the stage. It's amazing how often a city, a country, or even a single street name can become part of a Broadway story. And who knew so many Broadway songs came with frequent flyer miles? And of course, if you love programming like this and want to help keep it on the air, consider becoming a sustaining member at kwbu.org. 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It's about making sure there are enough people pitching in to keep Waco Public Radio strong. I'm Beth Richards. Thanks for listening, and thanks for helping us keep the magic of Broadway alive on 103.3 Waco Public Radio. 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
2: This week on Bill Street Caravan, we have soul man Don Bryant with the Bow Keys. 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
4: Hey, Pat.
2: Hey, JB.
4: This week we've got a man I love to call the soul survivor. Don Bryant, along with the Bow Keys.
2: If you're unfamiliar with either act, they've both got their own interesting paths which have led them to come together in recent years.
4: Don, born and raised in South Memphis, rose to prominence in the 1960s as a singer in Memphis's burgeoning rhythm and blues scene. First under the tutelage of disc jockey Dick Kane Cole and later with Willie Mitchell's band.
2: He was known for having an over-the-top stage presence during Mitchell's gigs at the Plantation Inn in West Memphis, Arkansas, just over the bridge here. Don didn't just sing, but he danced his way into the hearts of adoring clubgoers.
4: After an accident during a road trip, Mitchell sidelined the band, focusing their efforts to the studio. Bryant effectively went solo, releasing his debut LP, Precious Soul, with Mitchell as a producer on High Records in 1969.
2: However, Don would soon turn away from performing, making inroads as a hit songwriter for Mitchell's acts. After much success, he'd eventually turn away from secular music altogether, and he would only return to recording in the studio for the occasional gospel project.
4: Howard Grimes and Archie Hubby Turner, alums of Willie Mitchell's band during Bryant's tenure with the group, would find themselves playing with the Bow Keys, a group led by producer Scott Beaumont.
2: Scott inquired about Don, and Howard and Hubby helped lure Don into the fold at Scott's Electrophonic Studios.
4: There, Don, Scott, Howard, Hubby, and many of the Bow Keys in an all-star ensemble of musicians from across generations of Memphis music got together to craft Don's comeback album, 2017's Don't Give Up on Love.
2: It was a big family affair, with Charles Hodges on organ, Percy Wiggins, Susan Marshall, and the sensational Barnes Brothers among the list of backing vocals, and our very own Bill Street Caravan engineer Adam Hill behind the boards.
4: I can only imagine that those sessions were on fire. But Don himself has told me before that getting back into the studio felt like fitting into an old glove.
2: And since he's been back on stage, you can tell Don has taken to being a star soul man once again.
4: He and the Bo Keys have gotten quite the routine down together, touring Europe just last year with their act.
2: Having them home always makes for an amazing evening, filled with incredible music and energy.
4: Here's a bit of that energy just for our fans listening in. Here's Don Bryant and the Bo Keys live on Beale Street Caravan.

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Everybody got a boat. I want you to ask me back now. It ain't much. It's like a

0: 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Y'all give it up for Mr. Don Bryant.
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2: 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The soundtrack of America was made in Tennessee. We're back, and we've got a stellar performance by Don Bryant and the Bo Keys on the show today.
1: Of course, many folks may have known Don Bryant as a songwriter behind Ann Peebles' hit record, I Can't Stand the Rain.
2: Don would write many songs for Ann, who folks also likely would know would go on to be his wife.
1: Well, there's that one song he wrote for her, about her, for her to sing about herself in first person.
2: Yes, 99 Pounds was a cute song when Ann recorded it in 1971, but it's about to become cute all over again in a brand new way. I've heard Don's upcoming record, and he covers it.
1: So wait a minute. Does that mean that Don wrote a song for her to sing about herself, just so he could turn around and sing it 50 years later?
2: Bingo. There are several covers on the album, from songs Don wrote and performed for himself and songs he wrote for other people. I don't want to spoil it, but there's one song he covered from a session Willie Mitchell did at Royal for an out-of-town artist. Scott suggested Don sing it, but Don tells me he kind of forgotten that he wrote it.
1: Well, the man has obviously written a lot of songs.
2: Yeah, and even when he stopped performing and spent several decades in relative obscurity in the Memphis music scene, Don says he just kept writing. When Scott invited him to record new material, he had folders and folders of ideas ready to go.
1: And we're ready to get back to hear some more of this amazing man of Memphis music. Here's Don Bryant and the Bo Keys.

I love you. Woo! 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You make me feel like a man wanna feel when he's getting all the love he can bear.

0: Thank you.
1: Well, here on the Bill Street Caravan this week, we have Mr. Don Bryan. How does it feel to have this new record coming out?
2: Oh, it feels good, man. I'm excited, like I am about the other albums. I'm excited about it.
1: This is the second record that you've done with Scott Bomar and Electrophonic Studios. What do you think that it's brought out of you now that you're on your second record with this arrangement?
2: I'm happy to be with somebody like Scott because he's shown that he knows what he's doing. And I'm glad to be back into the music business. It's great. It's great.
1: You Make Me Feel is the name of the new record. And what is your inspiration to be able to record these sort of really moving records?
2: Well, you know, I've been writing for so long, man, and I've never stopped. When ideas come to me, I like to jot down titles or a few lines come to me. I enjoy doing this. I enjoy telling the stories musically.
1: Well, you've been at this for quite a while. Take me back, if you can, to your early days. I know you grew up and your father was a singer.
2: Well, yeah, you're right. My father had a gospel quartet, and they used to rehearse at our home. And we used to sit down and just sit around and listen to them harmonize. That must have touched my soul because that's what kept me going into music. And me and my brothers got together and we started singing gospel songs, imitating them, you know. And as they grew older, they moved in different directions. And, you know, I never gave up. So here I am still doing the same thing and enjoying it every minute of it.
1: When you were traveling with Willie Mitchell's band and you guys were going far and wide, there are some expert players who I think deserve mention if there's ever an opportunity to give them a mention. Who were some of the other people who were on the road with you guys and playing in nightclubs in Memphis through that band?
2: Well, on a lot of occasions, Kenny Hodges, Leroy Hodges, Tywood, and I can't think of the horn players or what have you right now, but it was a tight situation. They knew what I was doing, and I could hear what they were doing. And it made the situation to me seem much easier because I was enjoying it, too.
1: Absolutely.
2: And I was trying to convey to the audience to make sure that they were enjoying listening and dancing and what have you.
1: Who were some of the people who were fun to work with when you were in those writing sessions once you guys were in the studio?
2: Well, when I had the opportunity and got with Willie Mitchell to sing, there were, you know, artists coming in and out that he was recording. I did some recording on me. Then a lot of other different artists started coming in, and all of a sudden a young lady walked in the studio by the name of Ann Peebles. She kind of took over everything, that voice she had. And on occasion, I still work with Willie, but in the studio, they had the opportunity to concentrate on her. So I saw what was going on, so I kind of moved over into the writing position, and it kind of stuck with me, and I kind of stuck with that for a long time.
1: How do you tap into these situations that other people around you are going through?
2: Just talking to people and hearing some of the things that were going on. And like at that time, music and songs and writing songs were just in my heart. And I don't know, least little thing I hear, if it caught me, I'd be sitting down the next few minutes trying to write a song on some of the things that, you know, people would talk about, just having conversations. Like, everybody had a story to tell.
1: Being that you can't get out on the road right now, you have this new record that is coming out. How do you continue to stay engaged with your fans, and particularly how are you doing? You know, this is a tough time for artists right now.
2: I'm doing pretty good, and as usual, I'm still writing songs. That keeps my mind occupied with something that I feel good doing. I'm looking forward to, in the future, near future, hopefully, you know, recording again in the studio. Looking forward, whenever it comes, to get back and doing it on stage again and just giving it all I got.
1: Well, you talk about the music being something you love, and it's obvious to see that your wife, Ann Peebles, is also your greatest love. How has it been to support one another through music, and particularly during a time like this, after these so many years, still being able to have love and to have this music that you guys share?
2: Well, one thing I can see is we both love the music thing so much, and we still listen to some of the tapes and different things and CDs that she did, some that I did, and a lot of times, you know, we still sit down and write songs together. You know, she'll come up with an idea, and we'll sit down and work on it until we'll get it going little by little. We may not finish it up at that time, but it's there. The idea is there. And hey, just enjoying one another, you know, reminiscing on a lot of the things that we had done together and traveling and what have you, you know. It makes up for the time. It does.
1: That's fantastic. The last time that I saw you both together was at the Memphis Music Hall of Fame, and your performance, it seemed like a dedication directly to her. How did it feel to sing that passionately? It seemed like you were singing directly to your love. Is that true?
2: Yes, yes. Whenever she's in the audience, I can't help that. I've got to sing. I've got to dedicate it to her. And after these years, and still have that love going, and that means something.
1: Well, Don Bryant, a.k.a. Mr. Rhythm, it's always a great pleasure when we can have you on the show and when I can just be in your presence and be in awe of your talent and your grace. And so I want to thank you particularly for taking the time to give us a call today. We couldn't be together in person for obvious reasons, but any time that we can feel your presence is amazing.
2: Well, thank you so much, and I thank you for allowing me this opportunity.
1: Absolutely. Well, we'll be looking for You Make Me Feel throughout June, and we hope to be able to continue to spread your music and your message through the virtual space and through the audio space and where else it might be able to reach people. So we'll be seeing you soon.
2: All right. Thank you so much. All right. Take care.
1: Thank you. Have a great evening.
2: All right.
0: Here's more from Don Bryant and the Bo Keys.

Thank you. Somebody. Somebody knew what I'm talking about. Got a little story.

0: That was Don Bryant and the Bo Keys. If you'd like to keep up with Don, find him on Facebook. And if you'd like to keep up with the Bo Keys, their website is thebokeys.com.
1: Of course, when Don's feeling up to it, he and the Bo Keys are touring all over the world, not just in Memphis. In the meantime, if you can't catch him in person, keep an ear out for his newest release on Fat Possum Records.
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3: Hi, my name is Laura Terrell. I started listening to KWBU probably about 2 years ago. 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I feel like there's something for everybody on KWBU, but I feel like what really drew me in as a listener was I heard programs that directly dealt with me as a woman, as an African-American, as a mom. I really hadn't heard talk radio like on that level before, and I thought it was just very intentional. And I just was like, oh, I'm a believer. I was just really thankful that I found the radio station. I also feel a lot of the programming, especially with the news reports like Texas Standard or Morning Edition, it's not biased. You know, they give both sides of the story, and I just really appreciated that I could turn on NPR and it was going to be the real deal. 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
5: This is Ross Burns. Tonight, we're traveling across the Lone Star State with songs about Texas cities, big and small. This I Hear America Singing Classic comes from the 2020 season. I hope that you enjoy it.

0: Today on I Hear America Singing, we travel the Lone Star State. Howdy, y'all. I'm Ross Burns. Texas is an awfully big place. You can travel all over the world without leaving the state. Well, you can visit Dublin, London, Moscow, Italy, Paris, Edinburgh, Balmoray, and many, many more places. Well, here's Brian Burns to tell you a little more about that with I've Been Everywhere in Texas.
1: I was toting my pack along the dusty Amarillo Road when along came a semi with a high-end canvas covered load.

Well, Brian mentions an awful lot of places, and I've been everywhere. A song originally from Australia that has been adapted for America and many other places. I dug through the archives to find songs about cities in Texas and had a hard time whittling it down to only 1 hour. Well, here's a set with the cities of the Metroplex. Jimmy Dale Gilmore leads the Flatlanders in Dallas, followed by George Strait with "Does Fort Worth Ever Cross Your Mind?"

King George with Does Fort Worth Ever Cross Your Mind on I Hear America Singing. Coming on down Interstate 35, we have Billy Walker with Cross the Brazos at Waco, probably on that old suspension bridge. And that is followed by Hank and Shadrie Allrich celebrating Austin City.

Hank and Shadri Allrich with Austin City Limits. Hank Allrich was responsible for the sound and recording systems in the heyday of the Armadillo World Headquarters back in the 1970s, and moved to a remote village out in California when the Armadillo closed. He returned to Austin in 2009 to help his daughter Shadri record her first album. I'm Ross Burns, and you're listening to I Hear America Singing. If you have a question or comment about today's show or any other episode, send an email to me using the address on the I Hear America Singing program link at our website, kwbu.org. Next, we head way out west. Marty Robbins with his 1976 song, El Paso City, followed by Joe Pat Hennen with Goodbye to Amarillo.

George Hamilton IV closed out that set with Abilene, a song written by Bob Gibson and arranged for Hamilton by John D. Loudermilk. Before that was Wichita Falls by Houston Marchman. Now we head to the southern part of the state with Robert Earl Keene singing Corpus Christi Bay, followed by the High Women with Wheels of Laredo on I Hear America Singing.

Wheels of Laredo by the High Women. Thank you for tuning in to I Hear America Singing today. If you have a comment or would like a copy of the playlist, you can send cards or letters to me, Ross Burns, care of KWBU, 2100 River Street, Waco, Texas, 76706, or an email to the address on the I Hear America Singing program link at kwbu.org. It's really nice to know that you're out there listening. When you say Texas, most people think of the major metropolitan areas, but there is so much in between. Well, here's Frommholtz with an ode to Cockrell in Bosque County, where Stephen Frommholtz grew up with his grandmother. This is Daybreak from the Texas Trilogy on I Hear America Singing.

Carpel, Texas was a good place for a man to live and raise a family. Of course, that's before the cotton gin closed down. It's been that long ago. You know, it seems like only yesterday old Steve Hughes lost his arm in that infernal machine and walked all the way home bleeped to death. Of course, new highway helped some when they dammed up to Brazos to build Lake Whitney. Brought some fishermen down from Dallas to Fort Worth. Town sure has been quiet, though, since they closed down the depot and built that new trestle out west of town. You know, the train just don't stop here anymore.

0: Richard Paul Thomas, a native of the Minnesota area, who has made Texas his home for many years now, with a song about his adopted hometown, Salado. Salado is a not-too-distant neighbor of Waco. Just head south on I-35 about 50 miles. Our final two selections on I Hear America Singing today celebrate the best-known ghost town in Texas, Leukenbach. First, we have the Imagineering mayor of Leukenbach, Hondo Crouch, who bought the town to have a quiet place to have a beer in the afternoon. Here he describes the magic of a Leukenbach daybreak. Then the person responsible for making Leukenbach known to the world by recording a live album there in 1973, Jerry Jeff Walker, returned in 1994 to record Viva Leukenbach.
1: Nothing much happened last month in Leukenbach, except the potato chip man came by. He brings us news from the other canyon. Oh, I forgot. Then there was daylight. I forgot about that. A Leukenbach daylight is that time of day you wish would never go away. When bang, all of a sudden, there's no dark and there's no light and it's foggy and it isn't. To me, daylight is as nearly as humble as life being born. It's a new day. It's daylight on Earth is when light is busy making little old nothings into somethings. But sometimes big brown bears turn into just big brown rocks. Daylight in the winter is when little dripping icicles get a new hold on their host. And Jack Frost is busy rolling up his carpet, always from east to west, that cover the hills we love so. Daylight in the spring is when little dewdrops are clinging to grass tips, just shivering from fright in the early morning light, because they know the sun is fixing to love them to death. I don't know why they shiver. It happens every morning. I guess they have hope. Daylight in the summer is when little old ladies are thinking about putting on big old bonnets and long sleeves to hide from the sun. And little young ladies are thinking about taking off all their clothes to lie in it. Scare me. And mama's thinking about pulling the shades in the living room where no one really has ever lived, just so the sun won't sad the colors of the rug. Daylight in the fall is when big deer get closer to the ground, because they know at daylight the red-eyed hunter with heavy rifles will soon be stumbling through the brush again and again and again. Big trees brace themselves. The first norther will tug pretty colors out of just plain leaves, then walk off. Leukenbach daylight, something else. It's that magic time of day, magic, when thousands and thousands of insignificant miracles are happening. Little quiet night feeders softly remembering their way home. But soon their little delicate night tracks will be erased by big fussy day ones. And the squawking mockingbird will wake the sun. And the sun will tell the mama hoot owl it's time to fuss her big-eyed babies to bed. And all the stars that were admired last night will take a back seat in the bus. And the fantastic firefly will be just a bug. But a giant weed will turn into a beautiful sunflower. Then there's that unbelievable smell of fresh coffee and leathery ranchers sitting around sipping too many cups just to keep from going to work. Then there's that first distant complaint of the first chainsaw that jerks you back to reality. And little empty lunch pails are meeting full ones on the freeway. Isn't that funny? All my music-making friends never get to see all this pretty stuff. They're too busy racing the day home. Sad folks wake up and say, another day. I wake up and say, there it is. There it is again. There it is. God, you've done it again. God, you've done it. You done good. You done good. Thank you, feller. Friend?

0: paper checks might feel a little bit vintage nowadays, kind of retro, but that's not necessarily bad.
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0: I'm Kai Ryssdal. 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
3: Good morning, me Martinez. When Dallas Mavericks rookie Cooper Flagg stepped onto an NBA court for his first game, his jersey had a debut patch on it. That patch was removed after the game and put on one trading card. The Mavericks offered a trade to whoever pulls the card. Two season tickets for 32 years, a signed jersey, private photo shoots, tours, and an all-expenses-paid road trip with the team. But if the lucky fan keeps the card, it could sell for more than $1 million. It's Morning Edition.
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6: What we choose to put on our money says a lot about what we value. Today on David and Art, a look at why artists might deserve a place in our pockets right alongside presidents. Here's David Smith.
7: Last week, I mentioned Belgian artist René Magritte and how his home country honors his memory. Before the advent of the euro as the currency in much of the EU, Belgium had him on its 500-franc note. By the way, it was recently announced that the next round of EU banknotes will feature Maria Callas, Leonardo da Vinci, Marie Curie, Beethoven, and Miguel de Cervantes. The designs will be unveiled later this year. I'm excited to see them. The UK, which doesn't use the euro, also puts artists and writers on its paper money. In the past, composer Edward Elgar, novelist Jane Austen, and painter J.M.W. Turner have been commemorated and celebrated by having their faces on various pieces of currency. What a contrast to our practice of just putting presidents and founding fathers on our money. Why just them? Well, in 1922, the U.S. Treasury Department claimed that portraits of presidents have a more permanent familiarity in the minds of the public than any others. I rather doubt that, at least today. The only non-presidential faces that look out at us are Alexander Hamilton and Benjamin Franklin. In the past, lesser-known presidents have been on some of our more unusual denominations. Nobody asked me, but I would like to put artists on our bills like the British do. The United States has produced numerous musicians, for instance, who are essential enough to our culture to warrant inclusion on our money. Maybe we could leave George Washington on the $1 bill, but just off the top of my head, I would put Louis Armstrong and Ella Fitzgerald on maybe the 10 and the 20. George and Ira Gershwin together would be perfect on, say, the 5. Scott Joplin, the father of ragtime music, could be on the 50. We could put John Philip Sousa or Chuck Berry or Woody Guthrie on the 100, although Woody might be happier being on the 5. And think of everyone that that list leaves off. I would want Miles and John Coltrane and Muddy Waters on a couple of bills. Then, maybe 5 or 10 years later, we take them off and we put on painters and poets. Let's start with William Faulkner, Langston Hughes, Walt Whitman, Jackson Pollock, Winslow Homer, and Zora Neale Hurston. I know that part of the reason that the situation is how it is with our currency is that we perceive the arts as less important than politics. That's surely one of our greatest failings.
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Welcome to Shout Black Gospel Music Moments. I'm Robert Darden. Before Mahalia Jackson, the best-known gospel singer in the U.S. was Professor J. Earl Hines. As choir director, Hines, along with the legendary Gwendolyn Cooper Leitner as pianist, helped build St. Paul's Baptist Church in Los Angeles into the largest African-American congregation in the country. They were also hugely influential in the growth of gospel music on the West Coast, influencing young artists like Andre Crouch and the Hawkins. As a performer, the operatic Hines was known to utterly wreck churches, to the extent pastors usually had to have multiple ambulances on hand as dozens of people would, quote, fall out during his performances. While Hines recorded widely before his early death at age 44 in 1960, very little of his music remains in print today. Here is Professor J. Earl and the Goodwill Singers on a Gotham 78 singing Precious Memories.

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1: Texas has the fastest growing data center market in the country, but Governor Greg Abbott has effectively put a pause on new data centers while the state reviews their impact.
2: The governor does have to balance the intense opposition combined with the actual economic benefits that data centers provide.
1: I'm Elsa Chang. 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
3: 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A 10% chance of showers after 4 p.m. today, otherwise sunny and hot with a high near 99, heat index values near 104, south winds 5 to 10 miles an hour. At 6:30, it is fair and 78 degrees.
4: Live from NPR News in Washington, I'm Dave Mattingly. This afternoon at the White House, President Trump is scheduled to swear in Todd Blanche as Attorney General. Trump's one-time personal lawyer was narrowly confirmed by the Senate early Saturday on a 50-49 vote. Two Republican senators joined Democrats in voting against Blanche's confirmation, Susan Collins of Maine and Lisa Murkowski of Alaska. Critics of Blanche voiced concerns about a close ally of the president leading the Justice Department. A new report reveals dozens of allegations of sexual abuse made by students at a prestigious arts boarding school and summer camp in Michigan, the Interlochen Center for the Arts. NPR's Ava Berger says the accusations cover more than a half century.
5: 2 years ago, Interlochen hired an outside law firm to look into allegations of abuse. That was prompted by a former student coming forward with an allegation from the 1970s. The numbers are staggering. Some 70 allegations of sexual abuse by nearly 50 adults from the 1950s to the 2010s.
4: The report includes allegations of sexual abuse by the late convicted sex offender Jeffrey Epstein, an alumnus and benefactor of the school, and his accomplice, Ghislaine Maxwell. NPR first reported in February that Epstein met and recruited two young teenagers on the campus. This is NPR News from Washington. A Ukrainian drone attack hundreds of miles inside Russia has left at least 13 people dead and nearly 40 others injured. Russian officials say the attack in the city of Nizhnekamsk hit industrial and civilian targets, including an oil refinery. That same facility was struck by Ukraine in early June. Kyiv has been stepping up attacks on Russia's energy sector in an effort to force Russian President Vladimir Putin to the negotiating table. A new poll suggests Canada's relationship with the U.S. transcends political tensions over trade and tariffs. Dan Karpinchuk reports on a survey showing 8 in 10 Canadians support helping Americans during disasters.
6: The poll by Nanos Research shows that 55% of Canadians strongly support sending first responders when disaster strikes, and another one quarter somewhat support the idea. Less than 10% are against it. The two countries have shared resources to fight wildfires since 1982 as part of a long-standing cross-border emergency management agreement. Since 2018, Canada has sent hundreds of firefighters to the U.S. and in the wake of Hurricane Katrina supplied ships, helicopters, and other supplies. In 2023, the U.S. sent more than 2,000 firefighters to Canada to grapple with wildfires north of the border. The poll comes as Canada faces a deadline of more tariffs from Washington in less than 2 weeks. For NPR News, I'm Dan Karpinchuk in Toronto.
4: I'm Dave Mattingly in Washington.
7: This week's Friday feature on KWBU is The Sit Down, where guest host Brian Sullivan is joined by Doug McNamee, Vice President and Director of Intercollegiate Athletics at Baylor University. Amongst other topics, Doug will be discussing his family history, his connection to the community, and Baylor Athletics' Fan First initiative.
8: 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And so it's hard work.
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10: And Amy Martinez in Culver City, California. Nearly 30 years after Tupac Shakur was killed, a former gang member goes on trial today for his murder. Shakur got into a fight in the lobby of the Las Vegas MGM Grand Hotel in 1996. A few hours later, he was hit in a drive-by shooting and died 6 days later. Since then, there have been all sorts of theories about who did it. Reporter Steve Futterman is in Las Vegas for the trial. Steve, so take us back to 1996. Remind us of those circumstances.
11: Yeah, well, much of this, officials say, stemmed from a feud between a pair of rival gangs. Tupac Shakur was here in Las Vegas attending a Mike Tyson fight at the MGM Grand. As he was leaving the hotel with his entourage, he spotted Orlando Anderson in the lobby. Shakur believed Anderson had been involved in an earlier attack on a member of Death Row Records, which was Shakur's label. In the MGM security video, Shakur is seen punching Anderson. Others get involved before it's broken up. The prosecution believes the fatal shooting of Shakur a couple hours later was retaliation for that. Prosecutors say the man on trial, Dwayne Davis, orchestrated the killing and provided the gun. He was also allegedly in the vehicle that drove up next to Shakur when he was shot. Now, police knew much of this almost from the start, but they never had enough evidence to bring charges.
10: Okay, so there are charges now. So what has changed?
11: Well, in 2019, Dwayne Davis wrote a memoir, and in that book, he talked about being in the vehicle, supplying the weapon. Well, you can imagine what Las Vegas police thought when they saw that. They reopened the investigation. Still, it took 4 years to bring charges. The key part of the prosecution's case against Davis is going to be what he said. Here's Lori Levinson. She's a former federal prosecutor who's not involved in this case.
12: The prosecutors don't really have any direct evidence in this case. They don't have physical evidence or even the eyewitnesses. What they have are Davis's own words, and that's what they plan to use to try to convict him in this case.
11: Now, also in 2008, Davis did tell law enforcement what he knew about the killing. Davis and his attorneys say it was supposed to be confidential. Well, it was until Davis talked about it in his book and interviews. When that happened, the court ruled he violated the confidentiality agreement and it will be used in court.
10: All right. So what kind of a case will the defense put on?
11: The defense strategy seems to be twofold. It admits that Davis may have said these things, but argues that he was fabricating and embellishing to help increase sales of his book and embellishing for law enforcement to avoid drug charges. On top of that, Davis claims he was not even here in Vegas the night of the killing. And the defense is expected to call witnesses who will try to back that up.
10: All right, Steve, 30 years later, I mean, Tupac Shakur is still larger than life in the world of hip hop.
11: Well, he is definitely an icon. Many hip-hop stars of today view him as a major influence. Yesterday, I spoke to a young man here in Las Vegas, Tim Dunk. He was born the year Shakur died, and he's a huge fan.
13: He wasn't afraid to show how he felt. He wasn't afraid to use his everyday life and struggles to convey it to his fans through his music.
11: Now, jury selection should take a week. It begins today. Testimony is expected to last around a month, and the trial will be televised.
10: All right, that's Steve Futterman in Las Vegas. Steve, thanks a lot.
11: Thank you, A.
9: The federal agency in charge of the nation's airspace says it's time for a reboot. The Federal Aviation Administration is turning to technology, including artificial intelligence, to make flying more efficient. NPR's Joel Rose reports on how airlines are already using similar tools.
14: Alaska Airlines operates roughly 1,500 flights a day, most of them guided by a team of dispatchers on the sixth floor of an office building near the Seattle-Tacoma International Airport, known as the Hub.
15: This one is destined for San Diego. The origin is Chicago O'Hare.
14: Alec Mead is a manager in Alaska's Network Operations Center. Basically, the airline's brain. It's a big open room full of flat-screen monitors. Dispatchers sit surrounded by as many as five screens, showing them real-time air traffic, weather, wind patterns, and more. It's a lot to process. But these days, Mead says the dispatchers are getting some help from a software tool called Flyways AI.
15: It ingests all that information from the National Airspace System, and it really kind of puts it all together in a nice little package for the dispatcher to kind of look at, take some options, maybe play around with some different ideas, and then pick the most efficient and the safest route.
14: Alaska was the first airline to start using Flyways back in 2021 to do things that would be challenging, if not impossible, for a human dispatcher. Captain Brett Payton directs Alaska's Network Operations Center.
16: It doesn't decide the route or waypoints that a dispatcher uses to get an airplane from A to B, but it does help provide suggestions that might be more efficient. That's where Flyways is really excelling for us.
14: Alaska says it's saving thousands of hours in the air and roughly 1 million gallons of fuel per year because of Flyways. So how does it work? Basically, by crunching all of that data, air traffic, wind, weather, to anticipate what is going to happen, giving the dispatcher more insight.
17: It's actually a really fundamental change, massive behavior change.
14: That's Philip Buckendorf, the co-founder and CEO of Airspace Intelligence, the company that built Flyways, speaking on the podcast Crossing the Valley last year. Buckendorf says his company worked closely with Alaska to build Flyways from the ground up to help dispatchers adjust to this new way of working.
17: One of the hardest things is we're dealing with users that have basically made decisions against like static displays for like 10, 20 years of their career. And so now they basically make a decision against a predictive picture.
14: Federal regulators are betting that predictive analytics can make the entire U.S. airspace work better, too.
18: I think we've got a real opportunity to do something transformational with AI.
14: That's the head of the Federal Aviation Administration, Brian Bedford, speaking at an industry conference in May. Bedford says the U.S. airspace is safe today because air traffic controllers make sure planes are separated from each other at every stage of their journey. But Bedford says the current system is not as efficient as it could be.
18: What we're seeing is a system that is woefully unorganized. We don't have in any of our facilities the ability to see the entire national airspace picture in a unified way.
14: Bedford says predictive analytics can help prevent bottlenecks and congestion before they happen with relatively small adjustments to schedules and routes. The FAA is so convinced that it announced a major contract with Airspace Intelligence in June for nearly $900 million to modernize the nation's airspace. The FAA says the goal is to help air traffic controllers, not replace them. But skeptics wonder if this technology can scale up, from helping airline dispatchers to optimizing the entire U.S. airspace, which is the busiest and most complex in the world. Brett Payton at Alaska Airlines says dispatchers there were skeptical, too.
16: It took a while for us to convince the dispatch group that it is what we say it is, which is a decision-making aid and not a tool that's going to run rogue and make weird decisions for the dispatcher. And it happened relatively quickly once dispatchers saw the true results that were pretty immediate.
14: Payton says he gets the skepticism about AI in aviation. But if it's done well, he says, with the right limits, it can work. Joel Rose, NPR News.
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3: Good morning. I'm Brody Bashaw. This is KWBU, Waco Public Radio. City of Waco officials Tuesday proposed a $733.3 million balanced budget for the next fiscal year, holding the property tax rate steady while providing staff raises. Consumer prices are up nearly 4%, and municipal costs are seeing double-digit increases, Mayor Jim Holmes said at Tuesday's City Council meeting. But revenues are flat, and he believes city staff have found a way to improve their internal processes with best-in-class services for residents while continuing to repair and expand infrastructure. The overall city budget is 3.9% less than last year, with a 1.2% drop in general fund spending, according to a staff budget presentation at the meeting. The Waco Police Department says a 49-year-old man was shot and killed Sunday night, and an arrest has been made. 43-year-old Michael Calhoun was arrested shortly after officers responded to a call in the 2800 block of Summer Avenue at 9:47 p.m., police said in a press release. The man was pronounced dead at the scene after officers attempted medical aid, according to the statement. The man and Calhoun knew each other, police said, with Calhoun quickly found nearby in the 2600 block of Alexander Avenue. The investigation into the death is ongoing. Police have not released the man's identity pending notification of family. According to Waco police, this is the department's third homicide investigation of the year. You can find these full stories in today's Waco Tribune Herald online at wacotrib.com. 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
10: Good morning, I'm Amy Martinez. When Dallas Mavericks rookie Cooper Flagg stepped onto an NBA court for his first game, his jersey had a debut patch on it. That patch was removed after the game and put on one trading card. The Mavericks offered a trade to whoever pulls the card. Two season tickets for 32 years, a signed jersey, private photo shoots, tours, and an all-expenses-paid road trip with the team. But if a lucky fan keeps the card, it could sell for more than $1 million. It's Morning Edition.
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3: What we choose to put on our money says a lot about what we value. Today on David and Art, a look at why artists might deserve a place in our pockets right alongside presidents. Here's David Smith.
20: Last week, I mentioned Belgian artist René Magritte and how his home country honors his memory. Before the advent of the euro as the currency in much of the EU, Belgium had him on its 500-franc note. By the way, it was recently announced that the next round of EU banknotes will feature Maria Callas, Leonardo da Vinci, Marie Curie, Beethoven, and Miguel de Cervantes. The designs will be unveiled later this year. I'm excited to see them. The UK, which doesn't use the euro, also puts artists and writers on its paper money. In the past, composer Edward Elgar, novelist Jane Austen, and painter J.M.W. Turner have been commemorated and celebrated by having their faces on various pieces of currency. What a contrast to our practice of just putting presidents and founding fathers on our money. Why just them? Well, in 1922, the U.S. Treasury Department claimed that portraits of presidents have a more permanent familiarity in the minds of the public than any others. I rather doubt that, at least today. The only non-presidential faces that look out at us are Alexander Hamilton and Benjamin Franklin. In the past, lesser-known presidents have been on some of our more unusual denominations. Nobody asked me, but I would like to put artists on our bills like the British do. The United States has produced numerous musicians, for instance, who are essential enough to our culture to warrant inclusion on our money. Maybe we could leave George Washington on the $1 bill, but just off the top of my head, I would put Louis Armstrong and Ella Fitzgerald on maybe the 10 and the 20. George and Ira Gershwin together would be perfect on, say, the 5. Scott Joplin, the father of ragtime music, could be on the 50. We could put John Philip Sousa or Chuck Berry or Woody Guthrie on the 100, although Woody might be happier being on the 5. And think of everyone that that list leaves off. I would want Miles and John Coltrane and Muddy Waters on a couple of bills. Then, maybe 5 or 10 years later, we take them off and we put on painters and poets. Let's start with William Faulkner, Langston Hughes, Walt Whitman, Jackson Pollock, Winslow Homer, and Zora Neale Hurston. I know that part of the reason that the situation is how it is with our currency is that we perceive the arts as less important than politics. That's surely one of our greatest failings.
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2: Welcome to Shout, Black Gospel Music Moments. I'm Robert Darden. Before Mahalia Jackson, the best-known gospel singer in the U.S. was Professor J. Earl Hines. As choir director, Hines, along with the legendary Gwendolyn Cooper Leitner as pianist, helped build St. Paul's Baptist Church in Los Angeles into the largest African-American congregation in the country. They were also hugely influential in the growth of gospel music on the West Coast, influencing young artists like Andre Crouch and the Hawkins. As a performer, the operatic Hines was known to utterly wreck churches, to the extent pastors usually had to have multiple ambulances on hand as dozens of people would, quote, fall out during his performances. While Hines recorded widely before his early death at age 44 in 1960, very little of his music remains in print today. Here is Professor J. Earl and the Goodwill Singers on a Gotham 78 singing Precious Memories.

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1: Good morning. I'm Brody Bashaw. This is KWBU, Waco Public Radio. City of Waco officials Tuesday proposed a $733.3 million balanced budget for the next fiscal year, holding the property tax rate steady while providing staff raises. Consumer prices are up nearly 4%, and municipal costs are seeing double-digit increases, Mayor Jim Holmes said at Tuesday's City Council meeting. But revenues are flat, and he believes city staff have found a way to improve their internal processes with best-in-class services for residents while continuing to repair and expand infrastructure. The overall city budget is 3.9% less than last year, with a 1.2% drop in general fund spending, according to a staff budget presentation at the meeting. The Waco Police Department says a 49-year-old man was shot and killed Sunday night, and an arrest has been made. 43-year-old Michael Calhoun was arrested shortly after officers responded to a call in the 2800 block of Summer Avenue at 9:47 p.m., police said in a press release. The man was pronounced dead at the scene after officers attempted medical aid, according to the statement. The man and Calhoun knew each other, police said, with Calhoun quickly found nearby in the 2600 block of Alexander Avenue. The investigation into the death is ongoing. Police have not released the man's identity pending notification of family. According to Waco police, this is the department's third homicide investigation of the year. You can find these full stories in today's Waco Tribune Herald online at wacotrib.com. 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
3: Good morning. I'm Layla Faldin. Iowa Senator Chuck Grassley tweets a lot about Beth. That's his 1970s Hoover vacuum cleaner that he would use pretty much every holiday. He once tweeted that he vacuumed because he didn't want to peel potatoes. Then Beth bit the dust. Grassley posted that electrical sparks ruined the cord. Then someone offered him a used Hoover. Beth is back, he wrote. Here's hoping the newer model sucks. It's Morning Edition.
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0: It's Morning Edition from NPR News. I'm Amy Martinez.
3: And I'm Layla Faldin. Polls show most Americans think young adults today have a harder time financially than their parents did, from finding a job to buying a home. NPR's Jennifer Ludden looked at how parents are helping support their kids well into adulthood.
5: Mabel Lego and her husband are retired and in their 70s, but before they moved from New Jersey to South Carolina this year, they checked with their younger son, who's 39.
6: We could not leave him behind because he could not afford to live on his own.
5: He's a hard worker, Lego says, but has lived with them because his job helping manage a liquor store paid low wages and no benefits. He also has type 1 diabetes, and his Affordable Care Act insurance was nearly $1,000 a month. He came with them to South Carolina, and his plan now is a lot cheaper, but he hasn't yet landed a new job.
6: The young people have really been shafted big time. With the economy, with the cost of living.
5: She and her husband built their 1,500-square-foot retirement home a bit larger than they might have to have a bedroom for their son, but they didn't want to spend too much. They have another son nearby, and Lego says they're now thinking not only of their own long-term finances, but that of their children.
6: Did we plan for that when we had our children 40 years ago? No. Do we plan for that now? Yes, we have to.
5: Of course, some parents have long helped children, say with buying a first home. But as families have gotten smaller and people marry later, more parents are doing so and they're giving more, says Richard Johnson at AARP. The share of 25 to 34-year-olds living with parents has also nearly doubled since 2005 to about 20%, according to the Urban Institute.
7: And what's striking is that so many of the people we see in our survey actually were living independently for a while and then went back in with their parents, primarily because of financial pressures.
5: In a survey last year, AARP found 3/4 of parents help support at least one child 18 or older. Most say it's because they want to and not out of need, though many lower income parents give even when it hurts their own finances.
7: When people have to divert what little resources they have to help their children and they can't put it toward retirement, that jeopardizes their own financial futures.
5: Financial planner Nate Kinzinger has seen more clients help with student loan debt especially and expensive housing in big cities. Some pay children a monthly stipend, but they will need that money later.
8: And so we'll have to have those conversations of, all right, how do we close this gap for you? Because I'm not comfortable that you could continue doing this.
9: It's just an ongoing thing for all three of the kids.
5: David Zuccaro is retired near Seattle with children who are 31, 32, and 34. Now, he's well off and all the children or a spouse make good pay. But Seattle housing is pricey. A year ago, one daughter moved back in with her husband and now 2 young kids so she could be a stay-at-home mom. The other wants to move back to cut down expenses. And their son and his family, they live with his wife's parents.
9: When I look at the salaries these kids make, I'm like, how can you not live on this? But they can't.
5: At least not comfortably, he says, and admits he and his wife are guilty of coddling. But everyone else seems to be in the same boat.
9: One or two of the kids is living at home. Neighbors, same thing. One right behind us. The kid's been living there probably 10 years. He's in his 40s.
5: He and his wife are not setting any deadlines for their kids to move out. For now, they love having the children and grandkids around. Jennifer Lutton, NPR News.
3: 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I'm Leila Faldin.
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5: Live from NPR News in Washington, I'm Dave Mattingly. President Trump is scheduled to swear in Todd Blanche this afternoon at the White House as the country's attorney general. Blanche was narrowly confirmed by the Senate on Saturday, 50-49. Two Republicans voted with Democrats in opposition to Blanche, Susan Collins of Maine and Lisa Murkowski of Alaska. Crews in the western U.S. are still battling dozens of large wildfires being fueled by hot, dry conditions. Firefighters are stretched thin, especially in Washington and Oregon, as Kate Stone with member station KUOW reports from Seattle.
6: In Washington, Spokane area local officials report more than 9,000 acres burned and more than 900 structures damaged or destroyed around Airway Heights, Nine Mile Falls, and Meade. Evacuation orders there were scaled back, though the hardest hit neighborhoods still have not been cleared to return. Farther west, the Little Giant Fire in Leavenworth is more than 110,000 acres, with Go Now evacuations currently posted. Oregon's big grass fire near Jordan Valley has grown to about 500,000 acres. And the Grasshopper Fire has triggered evacuation orders in Wasco, Clackamas, and Hood River counties. For NPR News, I'm Kate Stone in Seattle.
5: Red flag warnings are in effect today in parts of Wyoming, Idaho, and South Dakota. 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
7: Live from the Texas Newsroom, I'm Matt Harab. New polling data by Texas A&M shows Democrat James Tallarico leading his Republican U.S. Senate opponent Ken Paxton by 4 points. This is the fourth poll showing similar results released in the past week. Both candidates were on the campaign trail this weekend. Texas Public Radio's David Martin Davies reports Paxton received mixed results during a stop in San Antonio.
8: Paxton appeared at the Angry Elephant Bar Saturday morning and spoke to a mostly cheering crowd. However, several hecklers interrupted his speech as Paxton criticized his Democratic opponent, James Tallarico, including a disruptor who shouted that Paxton cheated on his wife.
9: He also said that you cannot be a Christian and support the oil and gas industry. Now, I think that's in Leviticus, I think. And then, of course, he's been banned by the USA.
8: Paxton and his wife, Texas State Senator Angela Paxton, are seeking a divorce after 38 years of marriage. Angela Paxton filed for the divorce last year, citing adultery and biblical grounds. I'm David Martin Davies in San Antonio.
7: Tallarico was in the Houston area over the weekend, speaking to supporters on the campus of San Jacinto College.
10: It is time to repeal the big, ugly bills, tax breaks for the top 1%. And give that $1 trillion to the middle class.
7: The poll from Texas A&M shows strong headwinds for Republicans as the races for governor and lieutenant governor are within 2 points of each other. And a reward is being offered for the person who has been shooting alligators at a nature center in Fort Worth. Two alligators were killed and another injured. I'm Matt Harab in the Texas Newsroom.
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2: It's Morning Edition from NPR News. I'm Leila Fadel in Washington, D.C.
13: And Amy Martinez in Culver City, California. Nearly 30 years after Tupac Shakur was killed, a former gang member goes on trial today for his murder. Shakur got into a fight in the lobby of the Las Vegas MGM Grand Hotel in 1996. A few hours later, he was hit in a drive-by shooting and died 6 days later. Since then, there have been all sorts of theories about who did it. Reporter Steve Futterman is in Las Vegas for the trial. Steve, so take us back to 1996. Remind us of those circumstances.
14: Yeah, well, much of this, officials say, stemmed from a feud between a pair of rival gangs. Tupac Shakur was here in Las Vegas attending a Mike Tyson fight at the MGM Grand. As he was leaving the hotel with his entourage, he spotted Orlando Anderson in the lobby. Shakur believed Anderson had been involved in an earlier attack on a member of Death Row Records, which was Shakur's label. In the MGM security video, Shakur is seen punching Anderson. Others get involved before it's broken up. The prosecution believes the fatal shooting of Shakur a couple hours later was retaliation for that. Prosecutors say the man on trial, Dwayne Davis, orchestrated the killing and provided the gun. He was also allegedly in the vehicle that drove up next to Shakur when he was shot. Now, police knew much of this almost from the start, but they never had enough evidence to bring charges.
13: Okay, so there are charges now. So what has changed?
14: Well, in 2019, Dwayne Davis wrote a memoir, and in that book, he talked about being in the vehicle, supplying the weapon. Well, you can imagine what Las Vegas police thought when they saw that. They reopened the investigation. Still, it took 4 years to bring charges. The key part of the prosecution's case against Davis is going to be what he said. Here's Lori Levinson. She's a former federal prosecutor who's not involved in this case.
15: The prosecutors don't really have any direct evidence in this case. They don't have physical evidence or even the eyewitnesses. What they have are Davis's own words, and that's what they plan to use to try to convict him in this case.
14: Now, also in 2008, Davis did tell law enforcement what he knew about the killing. Davis and his attorneys say it was supposed to be confidential. Well, it was until Davis talked about it in his book and interviews. When that happened, the court ruled he violated the confidentiality agreement and it will be used in court.
13: All right. So what kind of a case will the defense put on?
14: The defense strategy seems to be twofold. It admits that Davis may have said these things, but argues that he was fabricating and embellishing to help increase sales of his book and embellishing for law enforcement to avoid drug charges. On top of that, Davis claims he was not even here in Vegas the night of the killing. And the defense is expected to call witnesses who will try to back that up.
13: All right, Steve, 30 years later, I mean, Tupac Shakur is still larger than life in the world of hip hop.
14: Well, he is definitely an icon. Many hip-hop stars of today view him as a major influence. Yesterday, I spoke to a young man here in Las Vegas, Tim Dunk. He was born the year Shakur died, and he's a huge fan.
16: He wasn't afraid to show how he felt. He wasn't afraid to use his everyday life and struggles to convey it to his fans through his music.
14: Now, jury selection should take a week. It begins today. Testimony is expected to last around a month, and the trial will be televised.
13: All right, that's Steve Futterman in Las Vegas. Steve, thanks a lot.
14: Thank you, A.
17: The federal agency in charge of the nation's airspace says it's time for a reboot. The Federal Aviation Administration is turning to technology, including artificial intelligence, to make flying more efficient. NPR's Joel Rose reports on how airlines are already using similar tools.
18: Alaska Airlines operates roughly 1,500 flights a day, most of them guided by a team of dispatchers on the sixth floor of an office building near the Seattle-Tacoma International Airport, known as the Hub.
19: This one is destined for San Diego. The origin is Chicago O'Hare.
18: Alec Mead is a manager in Alaska's Network Operations Center. basically the airline's brain. It's a big open room full of flat-screen monitors. Dispatchers sit surrounded by as many as 5 screens, showing them real-time air traffic, weather, wind patterns, and more. It's a lot to process. But these days, Mead says the dispatchers are getting some help from a software tool called Flyways AI.
19: It ingests all that information from the National Airspace System, and it really kind of puts that all together in a nice little package for the dispatcher to kind of look at, take some options, maybe play around with some different ideas, and then pick the most efficient and the safest route.
18: Alaska was the first airline to start using Flyways back in 2021 to do things that would be challenging, if not impossible, for a human dispatcher. Captain Brett Payton directs Alaska's Network Operations Center.
20: It doesn't decide the route or waypoints that a dispatcher uses to get an airplane from A to B, but it does help provide suggestions that might be more efficient. That's where Flyways is really excelling for us.
18: Alaska says it's saving thousands of hours in the air and roughly 1 million gallons of fuel per year because of Flyways. So how does it work? Basically, by crunching all of that data, air traffic, wind, weather, to anticipate what is going to happen, giving the dispatcher more insight.
21: It's actually a really fundamental change, massive behavior change.
18: That's Philip Buckendorf, the co-founder and CEO of Airspace Intelligence, the company that built Flyways, speaking on the podcast Crossing the Valley last year. Buckendorf says his company worked closely with Alaska to build Flyways from the ground up to help dispatchers adjust to this new way of working.
21: One of the hardest things is we're dealing with users that have basically made decisions against like static displays for like 10, 20 years of their career. And so now they basically make a decision against a predictive picture.
18: Federal regulators are betting that predictive analytics can make the entire U.S. airspace work better, too.
22: I think we've got a real opportunity to do something transformational with AI.
18: That's the head of the Federal Aviation Administration, Brian Bedford, speaking at an industry conference in May. Bedford says the U.S. airspace is safe today because air traffic controllers make sure planes are separated from each other at every stage of their journey. But Bedford says the current system is not as efficient as it could be.
22: What we're seeing is a system that is woefully unorganized. We don't have in any of our facilities the ability to see the entire national airspace picture in a unified way.
18: Bedford says predictive analytics can help prevent bottlenecks and congestion before they happen with relatively small adjustments to schedules and routes. The FAA is so convinced that it announced a major contract with Airspace Intelligence in June for nearly $900 million to modernize the nation's airspace. The FAA says the goal is to help air traffic controllers, not replace them. But skeptics wonder if this technology can scale up, from helping airline dispatchers to optimizing the entire U.S. airspace, which is the busiest and most complex in the world. Brett Payton at Alaska Airlines says dispatchers there were skeptical, too.
20: It took a while for us to convince the dispatch group that it is what we say it is, which is a decision-making aid and not a tool that's going to run rogue and make weird decisions for the dispatcher. And it happened relatively quickly once dispatchers saw the true results that were pretty immediate.
18: Payton says he gets the skepticism about AI in aviation. But if it's done well, he says, with the right limits, it can work. Joel Rose, NPR News.
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4: Good morning. I'm Brody Bashaw. This is KWBU, Waco Public Radio. City of Waco officials Tuesday proposed a $733.3 million balanced budget for the next fiscal year, holding the property tax rate steady while providing staff raises. Consumer prices are up nearly 4%, and municipal costs are seeing double-digit increases, Mayor Jim Holmes said at Tuesday's City Council meeting. But revenues are flat, and he believes city staff have found a way to improve their internal processes with best-in-class services for residents while continuing to repair and expand infrastructure. The overall city budget is 3.9% less than last year, with a 1.2% drop in general fund spending, according to a staff budget presentation at the meeting. The Waco Police Department says a 49-year-old man was shot and killed Sunday night, and an arrest has been made. 43-year-old Michael Calhoun was arrested shortly after officers responded to a call in the 2800 block of Summer Avenue at 9:47 p.m., police said in a press release. The man was pronounced dead at the scene after officers attempted medical aid, according to the statement. The man and Calhoun knew each other, police said, with Calhoun quickly found nearby in the 2600 block of Alexander Avenue. The investigation into the death is ongoing. Police have not released the man's identity pending notification of family. According to Waco police, this is the department's third homicide investigation of the year. You can find these full stories in today's Waco Tribune Herald online at wacotrib.com. 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
1: Good morning, I'm Amy Martinez. When Dallas Mavericks rookie Cooper Flagg stepped onto an NBA court for his first game, his jersey had a debut patch on it. That patch was removed after the game and put on one trading card. The Mavericks offered a trade to whoever pulls the card. Two season tickets for 32 years, a signed jersey, private photo shoots, tours, and an all-expenses-paid road trip with the team. But if a lucky fan keeps the card, it could sell for more than $1 million. It's Morning Edition.
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4: What we choose to put on our money says a lot about what we value. Today on David and Art, a look at why artists might deserve a place in our pockets right alongside presidents. Here's David Smith.
3: Last week, I mentioned Belgian artist René Magritte and how his home country honors his memory. Before the advent of the euro as the currency in much of the EU, Belgium had him on its 500-franc note. By the way, it was recently announced that the next round of EU banknotes will feature Maria Callas, Leonardo da Vinci, Marie Curie, Beethoven, and Miguel de Cervantes. The designs will be unveiled later this year. I'm excited to see them. The UK, which doesn't use the euro, also puts artists and writers on its paper money. In the past, composer Edward Elgar, novelist Jane Austen, and painter J.M.W. Turner have been commemorated and celebrated by having their faces on various pieces of currency. What a contrast to our practice of just putting presidents and founding fathers on our money. Why just them? Well, in 1922, the U.S. Treasury Department claimed that portraits of presidents have a more permanent familiarity in the minds of the public than any others. I rather doubt that, at least today. The only non-presidential faces that look out at us are Alexander Hamilton and Benjamin Franklin. In the past, lesser-known presidents have been on some of our more unusual denominations. Nobody asked me, but I would like to put artists on our bills like the British do. The United States has produced numerous musicians, for instance, who are essential enough to our culture to warrant inclusion on our money. Maybe we could leave George Washington on the $1 bill, but just off the top of my head, I would put Louis Armstrong and Ella Fitzgerald on maybe the 10 and the 20. George and Ira Gershwin together would be perfect on, say, the 5. Scott Joplin, the father of ragtime music, could be on the 50. We could put John Philip Sousa or Chuck Berry or Woody Guthrie on the 100, although Woody might be happier being on the 5. And think of everyone that list leaves off. I would want Miles and John Coltrane and Muddy Waters on a couple of bills. Then, maybe 5 or 10 years later, we take them off and we put on painters and poets. Let's start with William Faulkner, Langston Hughes, Walt Whitman, Jackson Pollock, Winslow Homer, and Zora Neale Hurston. I know that part of the reason that the situation is how it is with our currency is that we perceive the arts as less important than politics. That's surely one of our greatest failings.
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5: Welcome to Shout, Black Gospel Music Moments. I'm Robert Darden. Before Mahalia Jackson, the best-known gospel singer in the U.S. was Professor J. Earl Hines. As choir director, Hines, along with the legendary Gwendolyn Cooper Leitner as pianist, helped build St. Paul's Baptist Church in Los Angeles into the largest African-American congregation in the country. They were also hugely influential in the growth of gospel music on the West Coast, influencing young artists like Andre Crouch and the Hawkins. As a performer, the operatic Hines was known to utterly wreck churches, to the extent pastors usually had to have multiple ambulances on hand as dozens of people would, quote, fall out during his performances. While Hines recorded widely before his early death at age 44 in 1960, very little of his music remains in print today. Here is Professor J. Earl and the Goodwill Singers on a Gotham 78 singing Precious Memories.

0: Sinfonia composed by Carl Philipp Emanuel Bach. That was Glee Incognita. Today's classical music programming is supported by JLL, helping businesses achieve goals through commercial real estate, from market insights to talent retention, to finding the right place for businesses to grow. JLL is there. JLL, see a brighter way.
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0: The mood of Ottorino Respighi's Pines of Rome is supposed to transition from a tribute to the empire's militaristic past, marching soldiers and battles, all that sort of thing, to the more pastoral and reflective, arty mood suggested by the title. There's a thrill in the air. The full moon reveals the profile of the pines on the hill. The premiere concert actually featured a recording of a nightingale. It created a sensation and a good deal of booing and hissing. You can imagine that. Respighi, often unfazed by those kinds of reactions, was more interested in musical portraiture than crowd-pleasing. Here is Pines of Rome, still with the nightingale here and there. Ottorino Respighi, Jesus Lopez Cobos, conducting the Cincinnati Symphony Orchestra.

0: Pines of Rome. Yeah, you heard those nightingales piping up in there. Otorino Respighi. Jesus Lopez Cobos conducted the Cincinnati Symphony Orchestra. Well, if you don't know the melody to the next piece, you have to go to the back of the class. Don't worry, you'll do fine.
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0: Just reading in the New York Times about the week-long celebration of Irish music and culture taking place in Ulster this year. Northern Ireland's capital, Belfast, they're expecting about 800,000 people for the Fláth Chaill. Here's something with roots in that region in general. Fantasia on Greensleeves, Rayfon Williams

0: Going back several centuries to The Woods So Wild by William Byrd, arranged for guitar. That was David Russell. About a dozen years ago, English trumpet player Alison Balsam and the playwright Samuel Adamson came up with a play called Gabriel, and it takes music by Henry Purcell and George Frederick Handel and had her perform with actors in the English concert as part of the summer season at Shakespeare's Globe Theater that year. A byproduct of that by Henry Purcell is coming up in just a minute.
1: Texas has the fastest growing data center market in the country, but Governor Greg Abbott has effectively put a pause on new data centers while the state reviews their impact.
2: The governor does have to balance the intense opposition combined with the actual economic benefits that data centers provide.
1: I'm Elsa Chang. 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

0: fun to play the timpani on that one. That was music from Henry Purcell's semi-opera, The Fairy Queen. That's where music is considered secondary to the text, which in this case makes sense because the story comes from Shakespeare's A Midsummer Night's Dream. Purcell was only 36 when he wrote the music. He didn't start writing music for the stage until the last few years of his life, and he proved to be a master of the form. You heard members of the English Concert, led by Trevor Pinnock, with trumpet player Alison Balsam. We'll stay in England, but with music by Holst in a moment.
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0: Here's the Brook Green Suite by Gustav Holst with strings of the Bournemouth Sinfonietta, led by Norman Del Mar.

0: That was the Brook Green Suite for Strings by Gustav Holst, performed by strings of the Bournemouth Sinfonietta with conductor Norman Delmar.
1: 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Amongst other topics, Doug will be discussing his family history, his connection to the community, and Baylor Athletics' Fan First initiative.
2: I don't want this to be a seasonal branding campaign. 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You can say it, you've got to live it, you've got to create a culture that is committed to enable that. And so it's hard work.
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0: Spain by Chick Corea. It's been borrowed lots of times, and that particular arrangement was played by Quartet San Francisco, the arrangement by first violinist Jeremy Cohen. Felix Mendelssohn was 21 when he wrote his first piano concerto. He was never all that fond of it and claimed that he composed it in just a few days and almost carelessly. But when it was premiered, the audience went wild. It always pleased people the most, but me very little, he later reported. In fact, it wasn't long before the concerto became a standard for some greats of his time, including Clara Schumann and Franz Liszt. It's on the way in a minute.
1: Texas is known as the birthplace of many music genres, from country to the blues. But since the 80s, the state has also become a home for goth and darkwave music. 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
0: Here is Helen Huang, the New York Philharmonic, conductor Court Mazur, and Mendelssohn's Piano Concerto No. 1 in G minor.

0: That was the first of the two piano concertos by Felix Mendelssohn, cascading there at the very end. The concerto in G minor played by Helen Huang, the New York Philharmonic, and conductor Kurt Mazur.
1: It's always interesting to see and hear how different composers choose to set the same text. On the next edition of With Heart and Voice, we'll listen to many different interpretations of two of the most beloved psalms in sacred choral and organ music by Mendelssohn, Rundstedt, Conti, Goodall, and others. I'm Peter Dubois, and I hope you'll join me for this exploration.
2: 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It is 11:43 now and 90 degrees. 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The following is a required weekly test of the emergency alert system.

0: The French National Radio and Television Orchestra, led by Jean Martinon, in Ports of Call. That was music by Jacques Ibert. I'm Melissa Owsley. Thanks for listening.
1: Hi, this is David Smith of David and Art. The astonishing range of human creativity is nothing less than inspiring. From cave paintings to techno music, from Sophocles to Charles Ludlam, humans have been creating for as long as there have been humans. 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I'll talk about art and culture because there's always something new to discover.
2: Texas has the fastest growing data center market in the country, but Governor Greg Abbott has effectively put a pause on new data centers while the state reviews their impact.
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2: I'm Elsa Chang. That's on All Things Considered from NPR News.
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5: President Trump says the governor's pause on data centers is a mistake. What it means as the industry pushes to expand. Details on today's Texas Standard.
6: Texas Standard is a production of KUT Austin, KERA North Texas, Houston Public Media, and Texas Public Radio in San Antonio.
5: I'm Angela Cocherga in El Paso. Supporters of the state takeover of Houston Public Schools tout it as a success for overall student achievement. But critics say it's come at the expense of some high-achieving students. What do the numbers tell us? Plus, does a strategy for managing rapid economic growth in North Texas offer lessons for other regions when it comes to development? And a bar celebrating goth music and culture turns 25 in Austin. All that and more just ahead on the Texas Standard.
7: Live from NPR News in Washington, I'm Louise Schiavone. Iran says it is close to a final deal with Oman to reopen the Strait of Hormuz. But before that happens, Iran has some tough conditions for the U.S. NPR's Hadil Al-Shalshi reports.
8: Among other demands, Iran wants the U.S. to lift a naval blockade and sanctions and pay it reparations for war damages, high prices for the United States. Asla Aydan Tashbash is a fellow at Brookings Institution who's been following the talks. She's says with this set of tough conditions, Iran wants to force President Trump to cave as he heads into the midterms with a weakened economy and an angry base.
9: Iran wants to use this time, use their leverage, but also the midterm calendar for a stronger agreement that establishes their sovereignty over Hormuz.
8: Iran's strategy may come with some of their own risk. If it doesn't strike a deal soon, Iran could face more internal unrest as its economy gets worse. Hadil Al-Shalchi, NPR News, Istanbul.
7: The elite Michigan art school where Jeffrey Epstein, a convicted sex offender, allegedly found some of his earliest victims, has sexual abuse allegations that span 7 decades. That's according to a new report from an outside law firm hired by Interlochen Center for the Arts. NPR's Ava Berger spoke with a victim of abuse at the school.
10: In 2005, 2 months after he turned 16, Paul Bush was molested by his Interlochen ballet teacher. The teacher later pleaded guilty to the abuse.
11: I don't even know how differently my life would have gone had this event not occurred.
10: The big question is, how could this happen at such a well-known institution, a place with successful alums such as Chapel Roan and Josh Groban? The report's findings and Bush's experience provide some indications. In many cases, adults were able to meet alone with students. At the same time, the children at the school had limited communication with their families. They were vulnerable because of their age, sexual identities, and lack of experience, and some were scared to report their abuse. Ava Berger, NPR News.
7: The Consumer Price Index for July will be released in the coming week, and economy watchers will be looking to the impact of the war in Iran on energy prices and the cost of goods in general. Diane Swonk, chief economist at the accounting firm KPMG US, notes that while the jobless rate is still relatively low, hiring has cooled.
12: It's still very difficult to find work. We know the duration of unemployment went down a little bit in the month of July, which is encouraging, but we need a lot more of that. There's about 1.8 million people that have been unemployed more than 27 weeks in any given month, in the month of July in particular. That's come down a little bit, but that's very elevated. It's much higher than it was pre-pandemic.
7: Economist Diane Swonk. On Wall Street at this hour, the Dow is off 123. The NASDAQ is down 110. This is NPR News in Washington. The parent company of Taylor Farms is voluntarily recalling some products that include jalapenos over concerns about a possible salmonella contamination. The announcement from Taylor Fresh Foods comes a few weeks after the business voluntarily recalled its iceberg lettuce products sourced from central Mexico because of a potential link to a multi-state cyclospora outbreak across the U.S. Sky watchers will have a chance to witness a solar eclipse this week. NPR's Sean DeLise Duster has more.
13: A solar eclipse will be visible across Europe and parts of the U.S. on Wednesday. While people in northern Russia, Spain, and Iceland will see a total solar eclipse, some parts of the U.S., from Alaska to North Carolina and most of Canada, will see a partial one. NASA says the partial eclipse is expected to begin around 1:17 p.m. Eastern Time in Washington, D.C., where at least 4% of the sun will be blocked. But in Alaska, more of the sun will be blocked out during the eclipse. The American Academy of Ophthalmology says those who plan to watch a solar eclipse, even if it's a partial one, should wear special glasses for eye protection. Looking at the sun can cause significant eye damage, such as burns and even permanent vision loss. Chandelise Duster, NPR News.
7: The Air Force has renamed its base in North Charleston, South Carolina, after the state's recently deceased U.S. Senator. It's now called Joint Base Lindsey Graham. At a ceremony unveiling the new signage, the late South Carolina Republican was memorialized by his sister Darlene, who was appointed to succeed him. I'm Louise Schiavone, NPR News.
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5: No matter where you are, it's Texas Standard Time on this 10th day of August, 2026. So glad you can spend part of your Monday with us. Much has been made of the divisive political climate in the state, but there's one issue that many Texans seem to have concerns about: the rapid expansion of data centers across the state. The backlash has come in areas near big cities and small towns in rural areas. The issues range from lost farmland to noise pollution, worries about water to energy costs. And both Republican and Democratic voters in the state share similar apprehension about the massive facilities. Governor Greg Abbott has put a pause on any new data centers until Texas regulators complete a review of their energy and water use. Now President Trump has weighed in, and in an interview with Punchbowl News a few days ago, Trump called Abbott's decision a mistake. For more on what that means for the expansion of data centers in Texas and other states, we're joined by Taylor Goldenstein, an enterprise and investigative reporter for the Texas Tribune. Taylor, welcome back to The Standard.
15: Thanks for having me.
5: Well, let's go back to last week when Governor Abbott first issued this directive pausing development of data centers in Texas. What did he say, and what are the details?
15: Right. So the governor is going forward with an industry-wide pause until he can audit, or I guess the state agencies can audit these data center companies, asking for a variety of different types of information, including how much water and power they're going to be using, what kind of financial assistance they might be getting, who their ownership is, a whole bunch of details that he's hoping that they will send to the state.
5: Well, what else do we know about the reasoning and timing behind Abbott's order?
15: That's a great question. In recent weeks, we've had some interim hearings at the legislature, and lawmakers have pressed these data center companies because they have been asked to submit responses to state agencies-led surveys. And the response rate has been abysmal, and they have been criticized for that low response rate. And that's actually what Abbott has been citing in talking about doing this pause, is that that low response rate makes it more difficult for the state to plan.
5: So after that order was discussed by Abbott, President Trump came out and questioned the move. What did he say?
15: Right. He essentially said that it seemed like in making this move that Texas was, quote, sort of against data centers. And he called it a mistake because he feels like when data centers want to come to a community, that brings in a lot of money.
5: Well, has the governor responded or changed course on this moratorium on data centers?
15: Yeah, we reached out to Abbott's office, and he again pointed to that low survey response rate, saying that less than 10% had responded to their requests. And he essentially said that he is putting Texans first and wanting to see that information before they make any kind of decisions.
5: Well, we also heard from outgoing Texas Agriculture Commissioner Sid Miller, and according to reporting by your colleague Jamie Lozano Carver, he had words of warning for fellow Republicans over data centers. What did he have to say?
15: Right. He's concerned that this could have effects for Republicans in the upcoming general. It's a big election this year. We know in a midterm, the party that's not in power already has the upper hand. And he's concerned that the data center issue, which we've seen, as a bipartisan issue, will end up as a backlash for Republicans.
5: So what are you keeping an eye on when it comes to this debate over data centers? And do you think it will play a big part in the midterms?
15: Yeah, I think it's hard to say just because it's such a new issue. But if the interim hearings have been any kind of indication, we are seeing a lot of attention on this issue. And the Texas House Speaker, Dustin Burroughs, and the Lieutenant Governor, Dan Patrick, have made clear that these are priorities for them, as well as obviously the governor. So we know that this will kind of dominate the conversation in the session. And I have to think that that translates to the election. And it's really just a question of, are these Republican, mostly rural area voters where these data centers are coming in? And, is this going to be an issue that brings them to the polls?
5: We've been speaking with Taylor Goldenstein with the Texas Tribune, and we'll link to her latest at texasstandard.org. Taylor, thanks so much for joining us.
15: Thanks for having me.

0: Amazon has big plans to expand statewide. In West Texas, the company recently acquired a huge stretch of land in Pecos County for a massive data center campus. Although with the governor's pause, it's not clear how quickly that project will move forward. In Austin, Amazon is looking to develop property near the city's airport. When you look at it on a map, the land looks like the silhouette of a dog's head. And that property is set to be the site of a massive mixed-use development anchored by Amazon. KUT's Luz Moreno Lozano talked to some neighborhood residents about what they think of the plan.
1: Lee Edwards has lived on Hergotts Lane for nearly two decades. His property backs up to the Colorado River. He has direct access to the water. It's the reason he moved to the area.
2: Yeah, it is right there, the river. This is a river neighborhood, a river community. We're very identified with the nature here, the animals, the river, the whole thing.
1: It's surprisingly rural considering how close it is to 183 and the airport. There's trees and wildflowers, bobcats and deer roam the land. Edwards says it's unlike any neighborhood he's lived in before.
2: Which is like, hey, I've got my apartment in my house and we have neighbors. This is nice. All that is true, but there's this whole other thing going on. It's a special and unique neighborhood.
1: Gary Tong lives just a few doors down from Edwards. He's been here for 5 years.
3: It's a quiet lifestyle. It's kind of like you're in the middle of nowhere, but you're in Austin. And just the people, the neighbors are amazing. The wildlife is amazing. It's just a crazy cool place to live.
1: Edwards is president of the Southeast Colorado River Neighborhood Association. Both he and Tong fear that their little slice of paradise will be lost without a proper plan to develop the dog's head. Last month, the Austin City Council signed off on a 2,600-acre development for the site. It includes housing, retail and office space, and some green space. Amazon's robotics division will be the property's biggest tenant. But the project was approved with very little public input, including from neighbors. That's where they say the city failed them.
2: The way that this has been done has been shocking.
4: Yeah.
2: The fact that it's being done, not shocking at all. Nobody in our entire neighborhood association has ever been opposed to development or this development. It's how it's being done that is our entire issue.
1: Neighbors didn't learn about the project until just 2 days before the city council was set to annex the site and enter into an agreement with the developer. And it wasn't because the city told them. Edwards found out from a friend who'd seen it on the council's agenda.
2: We heard on a Tuesday, May 19th, we had a neighborhood association meeting the next day. And we went to speak at city council the next day. So they've had us playing catch up the whole time. And as Garrett said, seems like that was likely intention.
1: Last month, the attorney for the developer said this project has been in the works for several years. City officials have not explained why residents weren't part of the process, but said the quick decision making was about securing a deal with Amazon. Tong says all the neighbors want is to be kept in the loop about what's going on.
3: It would be nice to have some sort of input into what goes into the dog's head. I think that's typically how it works.
1: He says the neighbors also want a clear understanding about how the project is going to affect traffic and the river. Austin City Councilmember Jose Velasquez says he's aware of those concerns and says he's working to resolve them. He voted against the project last month.
5: I feel we could have done better, and we're going to be working to ensure that when we have major developments like this, that there is a better process to how we communicate with the community, because people, again, should never feel like things are happening to them. They should feel like they're happening with them.
1: The Hergotts Lane neighborhood is small. Edwards can name most of his neighbors. He says all he's trying to do is protect them and make sure the project is developed well.
2: I think developing this well respects the environment and respects the existing neighborhoods.
3: I think it means something that benefits the community, that

0: Audience and engagement editor Wells Dunbar with the Talk of Texas joins us now. Hi, Wells.
1: Hi, Angela. Great to be with you. Fascinating question this week. What are the secret rules of Texas? It's the Talk of Texas, inspired by a Reddit thread I found on r/Texas. Now, this was posted by a foreign visitor to our fair state asking about the unwritten rules that come with a visit to Texas, or in the Redditor's words, the silly but important rules no one tells you about. And there are plenty of examples in the thread. The top-rated comment, I think most of us can empathize with this: watch your speed going through small towns. Police love to wait for people just entering town who don't recognize the speed limit has dropped. A more sobering suggestion: realize that anyone could be legally carrying a gun. And a decidedly less serious one: don't be insulted if you're called ma'am, miss, sir, or another term that might be considered pejorative in other states. They're being polite. Well, we want to hear your suggestions as well. We're already hearing from plenty of people on Facebook, and we're also sharing the query on Blue Sky, Threads, Instagram, and Reddit, of course. Search us out there if you're an active Redditor. Just search for Texas Standard. But better yet, record your thoughts, your secret Texas rules, if you will, at texasstandard.org/talk so we can share it on the air. We're going to be compiling these all week and sharing what we hear from everyone come this Friday. And of course, I'll be back with plenty more of these suggestions, hidden secret Texas rules, if you will, that we're already getting from our friends and listeners on the show. Like I said, I'll be back with those later on in the program, Angela.
0: Love it, Wells. Thank you. Still ahead on the Standard, energy expert Matt Smith with the latest on Iran, Texas energy producers, and prices at the pump.
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8: I've got a tiger by the tail, it's plain to see.
7: This week in Texas music history, we grab a tiger by the tail and transform country music in the process. On August 12, 1929, country singer Buck Owens, pioneer of the Bakersfield sound, was born to a sharecropping family in Sherman in North Texas. As with so many farmers, the Great Depression rooted them out, and the family moved west to Mesa, Arizona, where Owens worked odd jobs. By 1945, he'd formed his first bands and hosted a radio program. A truck driving gig took him to California, where Owens decided to settle in 1951 in Bakersfield. Country music would never be the same. Owens was a primary architect of the Bakersfield sound, a country music born of Dust Bowl migrants to the Golden State that leaned into honky-tonk's hard-edged electric guitar. Buck Owens' band The Buckaroos, featuring guitarist Don Rich, was the style's ground zero, building on the work of the Maddox Brothers and Rose and pointing ahead to the careers of Merle Haggard and even Dwight Yoakam. In 1960, Billboard crowned Owens the most promising country and western singer of the year. His first album came out in 1961, and in 1963, Buck Owens and The Buckaroos first topped the charts with Act Naturally, a sly comic number later covered

0: by the Beatles. I've Got a Tiger by the Tail would follow it up the charts in 1964. Owens appeared at the Grand Ole Opry and had his own television show by 1966. It was in TV that he achieved his most visible mainstream success as one of the co-hosts of the Cornpone variety show Hee Haw with Roy Clark. So, if in Buck Owens we have another young Texan, displaced to Arizona then California, standing up for hard country sounds on the West Coast, what else makes this Bakersfield story a Texas one? He always remembered Texas and was always remembered here. When he appeared on Austin City Limits in 1988, he told the crowd, "There are two kinds of people, Texans and those who wish they were," before proudly announcing his Sherman roots. In 1992, Casper Rawls and Tom Lewis started the annual tradition of celebrating Owens' birthday every year at Austin's Continental Club. And in 1995, Owens himself made a surprise appearance there, back on the home turf of Texas once more. Make the scene about a man that's sad and lonely. You can hear music from the Lone Star State 24/7 on the Texas Music Experience at tmx.fm. For the Texas Standard, I'm Jason Mellard. Rehearsing. All I'll have to do is act
1: naturally. Well, I'll bet you I'm a gone. And you're listening to the Texas Standard. I'm Laura Rice. The Texas economy expanded to a record $2.9 trillion in 2025. That's according to the governor's office. The massive economic power of the state is something we talk about a lot here on The Standard. And how to manage and plan for all that growth is something officials are always evaluating. Representatives from four cities in Tarrant County came together recently to discuss strategies for growing their local economies. Eric Garcia has been following this. He is a senior business reporter at the Fort Worth Report. Eric, thanks so much for joining us.
2: Thank you for having me.
1: Well, the cities we're talking about here are Arlington, Mansfield, Keller, and Haltom City. What was the goal of this economic development forum?
2: The goal is to look at job creation. This was part of a economic development forum that Workforce Solutions for Tarrant County had on July 30th in Arlington. But the intent is to look at ways to create jobs, and also with the focus on how cities are specifically targeting specific types of companies for their city.
1: Well, let's talk about that, because I understand many of these cities are over 90% built out. So how are they planning on attracting companies that want large campuses?
2: Well, they do admit that it is a difficult endeavor to do that. Arlington, for example, with 400,000 residents, is about 95% built out. Mm. If you're familiar with Dallas-Fort Worth, this city is smack in between Dallas and Fort Worth, and has been a huge bedroom community for many years, and includes attractions like the Texas Rangers Stadiums, AT&T Stadium. But what they're really doing over there is not looking necessarily for the next big shiny thing. Mm. They're looking for something that can fit into their growing tax base. So they're looking at energy, bioscience, aerospace, and film and TV production.
1: Now, how about these other cities? Do they have more of an opportunity to expand and annex if needed?
2: Some of them do, some of them don't. For example, Haltom City, which is a lot closer to Fort Worth, they only have 250 acres of land available for development.
1: Wow.
2: They're mostly built out. They're looking at some other opportunities to create economic development, possibly with a rail stop of the Texrail system that Trinity Metro does here in Fort Worth. But they really are mostly built out. Keller, for example, is another city in Tarrant County, and that is 98% built out. Mm. They've been looking to increase their daytime population, since many of their residents tend to leave the city to go to jobs in other cities.
1: Oh, and how about Mansfield? It's the one we didn't mention.
2: Yeah, Mansfield is Arlington's neighbor to the south, and that city is unlike the others that I've mentioned. It has a lot more space, and it's really growing into once rural parts of the Metroplex up here. But they're looking at a multitude of stuff that they can put in, including a permanent cottage market of small offices. They've increased their sports facilities. There's a lot of housing developments going in. So they're looking for manufacturing jobs to keep people in the city and grow that tax base.
1: I mean, these are pretty specific needs for this, you know, North Texas area. But are there strategies that other economic regions across Texas could take from how they've grown?
2: Well, certainly as growth is all over the state, there are similarities in the large metro areas of what cities are looking for and how they're growing. A lot of them are looking for manufacturing jobs, bioscience, architectural jobs, engineering, medicine. Many of those jobs are still in heavy demand, and those are certainly among the ones that they're looking for.
1: Interesting. Now, what about the big challenges? I mean, is it keeping folks in town to save on commutes? I mean, do they need to grow? What is the level of urgency here?
2: I guess because they are looking for ways to grow the tax base, they're also looking for opportunities to keep a daytime population, because as you know, Texas is quite spread out, and Dallas-Fort Worth is as well. And so many people in the outer suburbs tend to drive into the big cities for jobs or to another city, maybe across town. So as Dallas-Fort Worth grows, we're expecting about 4 million people within the next 25 years. So that's going to have a huge effect on infrastructure and especially roads.
1: Eric Garcia is a senior business reporter at the Fort Worth Report. Eric, thanks so much.
2: Thank you for having me.
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8: From the Texas Newsroom, I'm Matt Harab. New polling data by Texas A&M shows Democrat James Tallarico leading his Republican U.S. Senate opponent Ken Paxton by 4 points. It's the fourth poll showing similar results released in the past week. Both candidates were on the campaign trail this weekend. Texas Public Radio's David Martin Davies reports Paxton received mixed results during a stop in San Antonio.
9: Paxton appeared at the Angry Elephant Bar Saturday morning and spoke to a mostly cheering crowd. However, several hecklers interrupted his speech as Paxton criticized his Democratic opponent, James Tallarico, including a disruptor who shouted that Paxton cheated on his wife.
10: He also said that you cannot be a Christian and support the oil and gas industry. Now, I think that's in Leviticus, I think. And then, of course, he's been banned by the USA.
9: Paxton and his wife, Texas State Senator Angela Paxton, are seeking a divorce after 38 years of marriage. Angela Paxton filed for the divorce last year, citing adultery and biblical grounds. I'm David Martin Davies in San Antonio.
8: Tallarico was in the Houston area over the weekend speaking to supporters on the campus of San Jacinto College.
11: It is time to repeal the big, ugly bills, tax breaks for the top 1%. And give that $1 trillion to the middle class.
8: The poll from Texas A&M shows strong headwinds for Republicans as the races for governor and lieutenant governor are within 2 points of each other. Corpus Christi Mayor Paulette Guajardo has been suspended and reprimanded after a controversial hearing that could have had her removed from office. Our Rob Boskamp reports.
12: A city council tribunal found Guajardo guilty on all three charges levied against her. She will be under a 30-day suspension from office upon findings by the council that she committed, quote, misconduct, malfeasance, incompetence, or inability or willful neglect of performance, unquote, related to a tax incentive agreement for development of a downtown hotel project. She was formally reprimanded for perjury during a deposition related to a lawsuit against the city over the agreement. She was also found guilty of breaking confidentiality of a Corpus Christi Regional Economic Development Corporation meeting. Votes to remove the mayor from office for the charges did not pass. The verdict follows 4 days of removal proceedings over the past 2 weeks. Local, state, and federal investigations found no legal wrongdoing, but that is not needed in the city charter to have the mayor removed from office. Guajardo becomes the first mayor in Corpus Christi history to be suspended. It is not yet known when the suspension will begin. I'm Rob Boskamp in Corpus Christi.
8: And I'm Matt Harrop. In the Texas Newsroom.
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13: 33 minutes past the hour, Texas Standard Time. I'm Lucia Vasquez. Supporters of the state takeover of Houston Public Schools tout the successes of the effort, praising higher school accountability ratings and student outcomes. But some critics say the numbers are misleading and have resulted in some high-achieving students being held back as a way to improve a poor-performing school's numbers. Along with Ruth Kravitz, Daniel Dower wrote about the contradictions for the Texas Observer. Daniel, welcome to The Standard.
14: Thank you. Happy to be here.
13: So can you explain the connection between accountability ratings and individual student performance in low-performing schools?
14: Sure. So Texas's academic accountability system rates every school and district annually using a letter grade system, right? Every school, every district is assigned a grade A through F based on a few different indicators. For grades 3 through 8, so elementary and middle school campuses, ratings are almost entirely determined by student performance on state standardized exams, the STAR tests. In high school, however, those STAR tests are only part of the equation. High schools are also assigned ratings based on high school graduation rates, as well as what the state defines as college, career, and military readiness, or CCMR. When a school gets a letter grade rating, it's based on a combination, for a high school anyway, a combination of those different indicators. They're all factored into that score.
13: So how has all of this played out in Houston's new educational system, or NES, high schools, and why those schools specifically?
14: Yeah, that's a great question. So there are 16 NES-identified high schools in Houston ISD, and about half of Houston ISD's campuses, 130 of them overall, have been identified as new education system or NES schools. At the high schools, we've seen some changes in which students are taking which courses during which years that kind of make those NES schools stand out, not only in comparison to non-NES high schools within HISD, but in comparison to high schools across the state of Texas. So Ruth and I wrote a bit about what we've seen happen at the 11th grade level for math. So typically in the state of Texas and the rest of Houston ISD, most 11th graders take as their math course either Algebra 2 or a more advanced math course if they've already taken Algebra 2 before their 11th grade year. At NES high schools, those 16 high schools in Houston, almost half, about 48% of all 11th graders at the NES high schools were removed from Algebra 2 and instead placed in a course called Algebraic Reasoning. This is a course that uses a college prep curriculum called Texas College Bridge. And the way that Texas's CCMR rating system is designed, students are awarded a point for college readiness just for enrolling and completing in this course, even if they don't pass the TSI assessment, the state standardized assessment of college readiness that they take at the end of the course.
13: Gotcha. And you profile a student who was taking advanced math classes but found herself in a remedial class under the state takeover of HISD. Tell us about Aubrey.
14: Yeah, so Aubrey is a student in HISD who had completed actually an on-level math pathway. She was taking a pre-AP course, an Algebra 1 course her ninth grade year. And when she got to her 11th grade year, she was set and had started the school year enrolled in an Algebra 2 course for 11th grade, which is the on-level math course that students typically take in the sequence of math courses in Texas. A few weeks into the school year, Aubrey and thousands of other students were notified that their schedule had been changed, and they had been removed from Algebra 2 and instead placed in this algebraic reasoning course. When Aubrey and her mother went to the school and asked for a movement back into the Algebra 2 course, she was initially denied. And it took months of lobbying, including by some pretty powerful individuals, in order to get Aubrey back into that class that she was originally assigned to, that on-level Algebra 2 course. But for thousands of other students across HISD's and ES high schools, they remained in that algebraic reasoning course. Their opportunity to take Algebra 2 is delayed till their 12th grade year.
13: And you write that the Texas College Bridge Program, which allowed TEA to boost accountability ratings, has been phased out after a great deal of criticism from education experts. Do HISD students that want to go to college now have a better pathway to college?
14: Yeah, we actually know a lot of pretty successful and well-established pathways for college readiness, and many of these exist in HISD high schools, right? So students can take advanced placement courses, they can take dual credit courses, they can complete industry-based certifications. These are well-established pathways to college and career readiness that are supported by research, right? The problem is that this Texas College Bridge course, the research shows that not only does it offer a false promise of college readiness, actually the research shows that it has a net negative effect on students' college readiness relative to their peers who complete no CCMR indicator at all. And I think that's part of the reason why TEA has decided to phase out the College Bridge course as a pathway for college readiness going forward, but it still exists this year.
13: Daniel Dower is a doctoral student in education policy and planning at the University of Texas at Austin. We'll have a link to his Texas Observer story at texasstandard.org. Daniel, thank you for being here.
14: Great. Thank you so much.
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17: It's the Texas Standard. I'm Angela Cocherga. Texas has had an outsized influence on many music genres, from country to the blues. In recent decades, Texas has also become an incubator for goth bands. Twin Tribes, Rose Garden, Funeral Party, and Urban Heat all got their start in the Lone Star State. Alongside them, the goth and dark wave subculture has grown to support several businesses. In Austin, a goth bar is celebrating its 25th year. The Texas Standard's Charlie Sharp has the story.
18: I'm outside Elysium, an alt bar in Austin's Red River District. Heat from the 100-degree day radiates off the sidewalk. It's a Sunday a little before 10, and already dozens of patrons walk past me and into the pulsing music. Not every Everyone here embodies the big-haired trad goths from Hollywood. I see lacy sundresses, battle jackets, muscle tees, and jorts. It's 80s night, and echoing from around the blind corner is Michael Jackson and Depeche Mode. So, what actually is goth, and why are Texans flocking to this decades-old subculture? Elysium's owner, John Wickman, says that while he identifies as goth, the label is somewhat amorphous.
19: There's a running joke in the subculture that in order to truly be goth, you have to deny that you are goth. Bauhaus, The Cure, Susie Sue, all those bands have said, no, we're not goth, which just basically means they're goth.
18: Sebastian Nolfo, a musician and owner of the Austin store Bloody Rose Boutique, says that while goth starts with the music, the range is quite vast.
20: You have the traditional goths, which are into Bauhaus and to the first wave of gothic music and Susie and the Banshees and stuff, which cross over from punk rock. And then it's expanded to the mall goths and the cyber goths. So you have people listen to metal and pop music, and they're all goths. You have goths who listen to ABBA.
18: Cassandra Davis runs Secret October.
21: To me, goth is about the music. It's that's the number one thing. Some people come at it from literature, some people come at it through movies, and some from just the fashion or just the makeup. But to me, it is 100% the music.
18: But you can't go dancing if you don't have anything to wear. Down at Cassandra Davis's clothing store, Secret October, sheer black curtains with little bats are the only thing keeping the punishing Texas sun at bay. Inside, at least a dozen shoppers browse through a menagerie of clothes, from Victorian poet shirts to trip pants.
21: I really like the fashion. I love the big hair. And in the 80s, I had the big Robert Smith hair. But honestly, now I'm old and tired and lazy, and I don't have time to spend 2 hours doing my hair every day. And it is too hot to wear makeup. Although I've never been good at makeup anyway, so. But I still wear all black, and I love the, like, gothic imagery. I don't even know why.
18: Towards the front of the store, Davis has racks of studs, O-rings, and sewing supplies.
21: The OG goth has a lot of punk rock in it, and it was all about making your own thing. And back in the 80s, and even most of the 90s, you could not just go and buy a lot of this stuff. Even though there are certain styles everyone does, you don't want to look like a clone and just look like you just went online to Temu and bought the goth collection or whatever and look like everyone else. You want to put your own stuff in there.
18: So to recap, goth is a music subculture, but it doesn't have one specific sound. Goth doesn't have one kind of look, but it has thriving clothing stores that cater specifically to the subculture. Maybe to understand goth in Texas, I need to look at how it got here. Oh, it's been a
19: while. I would say that starting back in the 80s, we used to have these things called teen clubs. So it was that sort of mix, was sort of the clubbing scene that I grew up in and in my teenage years. And just really people who felt free expressing themselves and the whole darker aesthetic, some of the music.
18: Lisa Santacoy, better known in the scene as Bunny Voodoo, runs Blood Over Texas, which produces horror events in Central Texas. Santacoy said that in the past 20 years, the subculture has seen an explosion of activity online, starting first on platforms like MySpace before migrating to Facebook, Instagram, and Tumblr.
22: In this community, people want to, they're very, introverts. Online nowadays, you get lost in a lot of stuff. So as far as being digital, it's just hard to find people. And then in person, it's much calmer. But you just have to get people out. That's the hardest part, is to get people to get together.
18: From what I heard, folks in the scene are getting out, especially after the pandemic.
21: I think it's actually at a really good size right now. It changes, is the thing. I moved here in 1998, and when I first moved here, it was vibrant, and that was the big goth bar, Elysium.
18: Nolfo says goth is now spanning generations.
20: It's really cool and vibrant here how diverse the scene is. And even here at the store, I've got customers who are in their 50s and 60s coming in with their teenage and tween and younger kids shopping together. And it's like whole goth families. I've even had goth grandmothers with their goth moms and the goth kids come in.
18: And there are goth hotspots all throughout Texas. Davis told me of a flourishing scene in San Antonio.
21: Some of my favorite DJs come from there. I don't know what is in the water there, but they just, the DJs there are incredible. And there's a new place called O'Death there, a new bar that's having a lot of cool live bands.
18: Houston's home to Numbers, which has been around for 47 years. Its first live band was the Goth Essential, Susie and the Banshees. I am the passenger. Elysium owner John Wickman says Dallas has its scene too.
19: I would be remiss if I didn't mention the church in Dallas. The church has been around for quite a while. They just recently lost their original location, which was beautiful, but they're still going.
18: From the Hemlock Fox Bar in Denton to the band Twin Tribes from Brownsville, almost everywhere there's Texans, there's goths. And when I asked what it's like to be a goth in a state that regularly hits the 100s, I was generally met with laughs.
21: There is no such thing as being cool and dressing goth. It doesn't matter. It's so hot out, it doesn't even matter. So you just suffer. But usually it's the T-shirts. T-shirts is what does it. I'm all about the flowy hippie skirts with a T-shirt. And I guess like the trip pants, they're big and baggy, so it's flowy. So it lets you get some airflow.
20: I don't dress for the weather. I dress to make myself feel good. And for a lot of goths, it's the same. You see us wearing black jeans and black T-shirts or black shorts or whatever. It doesn't matter. So the only difference for a lot of people is whether they carry a parasol or not, because to keep themselves shaded.
18: There's a reason Texans are still coming to the scene despite the heat.
19: I think there definitely is a resurgence in the goth subculture. More people are interested in it now probably than ever before.
22: You know, we all have similar passions and interests, and so there's a very big inclusivity part of it. And that's also kind of a side note, you know, the kind of, you know, weirdos or people that are, you know, alternative or whatever word you want to use. This is a safe space for them. You know, you need to have a sense of community where you're accepted and not judged.
18: In Texas, the goth subculture remains undead. In Austin, I'm Charlie Sharp for the Texas Standard.

0: On the next Fresh Air, journalist Gil Duran. He spent years following a small group of Silicon Valley billionaires and says they are at war with American democracy and winning. His new book is called The Nerd Reich. Join us.
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3: This is the Texas Standard. I'm Angela Kocherga. As the war in the Middle East drags on, so does uncertainty in the energy industry. Iran recently laid out a list of the country's demands in order to reopen the vital Strait of Hormuz. But passage through the strait is not the only variable affecting prices at the pump. For more, we're joined by Matt Smith, lead energy analyst at Kepler. Matt, welcome back to the Standard.
4: Thanks, Angela.
3: Well, what is the latest with the Strait of Hormuz, both in terms of current traffic and the possible Iran-Oman deal?
4: Traffic is still subdued, and, you know, we're into the sixth month of this now, so you're still getting cargoes that are leaving. Traffic is about maybe 10 to 15 tankers going either way, whereas pre-conflict, that was above 100. We do have some very large crude carriers, the biggest tankers that are passing through, but they're trying to do it with their transponders switched off so they don't get seen. So that's the situation with the Strait of Hormuz. Not too much changing on that side of things, although the Iran-Oman deal would change things up pretty strongly. That's close to being done. But the thing is, Angela, that's an interim solution. It's a temporary deal for managing the traffic through the strait. It's by no means reopening the Strait of Hormuz there. It's essentially Iran being able to govern who comes in and who goes out of there. And so this is separate from formal negotiations between Iran and the U.S. And actually, there's no direct talks between Iran and the U.S. right now.
3: Well, what's happening in the Red Sea? Is that becoming another bad choke point?
4: It is, yeah. The thing is, it is different from the Strait of Hormuz, though, in that it is being governed, not closed. The southern exit is Bab al-Mandeb, and the Houthis, who are a proxy for Iran, threaten to target any Saudi material, any Saudi crude or products that are passing through Bab al-Mandeb. So we've seen those really drop off to virtually nothing now. That said, you still see a lot of Russian crude that heads south through the Red Sea, through the Suez Canal there. In the other direction, you see Indian refined products such as jet fuel, gasoline, diesel going the other way. So it's a different situation to what we're seeing with the Strait of Hormuz. So we are seeing a lot more kind of traffic going through there, maybe 25 tankers, something like that. It's just the Saudi stuff that's getting stopped.
3: Well, what about the exports of crude and other petroleum products out of Saudi Arabia? They're all being stopped or some trickling through?
4: So what they have to do, they load about midway up through the Red Sea there. So they're having to head north rather than south, which they've been doing for the last couple of months with the Strait of Hormuz being closed. Saudi's been in a good situation in that it's been able to reroute its crude across on a pipeline away from the Mid East Gulf to avoid the Strait of Hormuz, to be able to get out of Bab al-Mandeb there. Now that has been kind of blocked off, basically. But they are able to get those barrels out through the Suez Canal. But this is just one more disruption, Angela, in a series of major disruptions for the oil market. And so we're seeing that reflected through into prices, you know.
3: Well, what about prices at the pump?
4: Yeah, well, we're at $4 a gallon on the national average. Texas, fortunately, is typically always lower than that. So it's about $3.55. So it's not in the realms of demand destruction, although compared to where it was this time last year, it's way higher, about 75 cents a gallon higher. So it's definitely impacting people's pocketbooks. They're feeling that pain there. But it's actually much worse on the diesel side of things. because we're lacking getting a lot of the oil out of the Middle East, which helps to produce a lot of diesel. Diesel prices have really kind of skyrocketed, and so that's being reflected through into all of our groceries and goods that are being moved around on the US, around the US on 18-wheelers.
3: Well, in the little time we have, it sounds like this is positive for Texas oil producers. Is that the case?
4: Yeah. So higher prices here is a good thing for U.S. producers. And you're seeing that reflected through into the oil rig count here. So now it's up to the highest since May 2025. It's up over 11% just in the last 3.5 months. And basically that increase has all happened in Texas and basically the Permian Basin. So that's one positive to take out this situation. It is good for the U.S. and Texas oil industry.
3: We've been speaking to Matt Smith, lead energy analyst at Kepler. Matt, thanks again for joining us.
4: Thanks, Angela.
3: And you're listening to the Texas Standard. Our audience and engagement editor, Wells Dunbar, is back again. Hi, Wells.
5: Hi, great to be with you as always, Angela. Well, what are the secret rules for living in Texas? Talking about this one again, shamelessly lifted from a Reddit thread. I saw it there and I thought this was so cool. What are the secret rules everyone knows about living in Texas? Things like, you know, watching your speed, driving through small towns, or not being surprised if someone calls you sir or ma'am. We want to hear your suggestions. We think this is a rich topic to explore, and we're getting some good suggestions coming in via the trusty Texas Standard Facebook page. Lots of, you know, we talked, just mentioned, you know, watching for those speed traps, lots of driving related rules out there. Anthony Dallas Grossclose notes that the left lane is for people that can afford speeding tickets, not for people cruising at 10 miles per hour over. Definitely, yeah. If you're only going 10 over the speed limit, yeah, you need to get on over to the right there. Melanie Guthrie says, wave a thank you to other motorists for enabling you to change lanes, etc. Such a courteous lost art, it seems. Well, I'm doing my darndest to keep that alive, Angela. I don't know about
3: you. I do that.
5: Yeah, you seem, I get the feeling. You seem like a courteous driver, Angela. I don't know what it is. Wendy Ahrens, has a culinary tip here. If you ask for tea at a restaurant, it'll be iced. I wonder if that's ever happened to an out-of-state visitor. Out-of-country visitor, perchance, there. And, of course, tea, you know, lots of tea topics to explore here. We're talking about, you know, not so much a completely Texas thing, maybe more of a East Texas thing. I might get some comments about this. But when you order tea and you get a sweet tea, I don't think that's like a Texas-wide thing. I think it feels a little more Eastern for my taste. But, you know, if I'm wrong, I'd love to hear from folks out there. Meg Cochran says this about Texans. Friendly banter is us sizing you up. Willie Nelson is our Lord and Savior. Yes, sir and ma'am, go a long way. You can't dislike Tex-Mex and be a good neighbor, but mind your business. Those are some fabulous unwritten rules there that I care for. And longtime listener and friend of the show, Robert Flood, here via Facebook as well, says, I learned early on that when a Texan says, well, bless your heart, it was not a blessing. Or as my late mother might say, trust me, it's no mitzvah, Bobby. I love that. So again, what are the unwritten rules here of being a Texan? We'd love to hear from you. So chime in wherever you find us via social media. But the best way to reach out is because we want to hear your pretty little voice. So go to texasstandard.org/talk so we can get that recording of you. We're going to compile all these, put it on the air on Friday. So again, reach out with your own unwritten Texas rule at texasstandard.org/talk. We would love to hear what you have to say.
3: 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A big thanks to our summer interns, Porshea Goins and Charlie Sharp, as they move on. We really appreciate you. From all of us at The Standard, thanks for listening. Hope you can join us again tomorrow. Until then, I'm Angela Cocherga, wishing you the very best from El Paso.
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3: I'm Chris Boyd. Up next on Think, new technologies are making older war weapons obsolete at an unprecedented pace. Military leaders are struggling to make long-range plans.
4: Old-school tube artillery has become almost obsolete now.
3: We'll talk about how drones and AI-guided missiles have radically changed the way wars are fought.
4: In a way, warfare has become cheaper by becoming more precise.
3: We'll learn how the defense industry is trying to adapt.
4: And you need many common artillery shells to hit one target, whereas one drone will be enough.
3: And talk about whether the future will require fewer soldiers to fight or just change the kinds of jobs they do. Our conversation starts after a short break.

0: Texas has the fastest growing data center market in the country, but Governor Greg Abbott has effectively put a pause on new data centers while the state reviews their impact.
1: The governor does have to balance the intense opposition combined with the actual economic benefits that data centers provide.
0: I'm Elsa Chang. That's on All Things Considered from NPR News.
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3: You're listening to Think. I'm Chris Boyd. Today we're talking about some radical changes based on new technologies in how wars are fought. My guest, Yaroslav Trofimov, is chief foreign affairs correspondent at the Wall Street Journal, which published an article about this under the headline, "There's a new way of war, but is it evolution?"

Then, deeper into it, Franklin gives a demonstration of the song's title, how being hooked, addicted to love, becomes an intense craving. Aretha's gospel-rooted, passionate shouting turns out to be the perfect way to convey this ecstatic obsession.

0: Into Waco Public Radio. Good afternoon. Glad to have you here alongside me, Malcolm Foster, for this Monday edition of All Things Considered. Whether you're winding down the workday, heading home, or just taking a moment to catch your breath, we're glad you're here spending part of your afternoon with us on KWBU. Between now and 6 p.m, we'll be bringing you the day's biggest stories, thoughtful conversations, and of course, the reporting that helps make sense of what's happening here at home and around the world. Coming up this hour on All Things Considered, Donald Trump is expected to sign an executive order that would upend the vaccinations children receive to protect them against measles, mumps, tinnitus, whooping cough, and other dangerous diseases. Plus, the race for Minnesota's open Senate seat is heating up between two Democratic candidates, and their campaigns are shaping up to be less about affordability and more about immigration.
1: I understand the value of wanting to kind of toe a line and not upset certain extremes, but it just wasn't cutting it for me.
0: We'll hear more from voters in 15 minutes on Waco Public Radio. And of course, with it being Monday, coming up in the second half of today's program, we'll have brand new episodes of both David and Art with David Smith and Shout Black Gospel Music Moments with Robert Darden. All that and much more still to come on today's episode of All Things Considered.

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1: 6 states hold primary elections Tuesday. Some Alabama residents are voting for a second time due to redistricting after the Supreme Court gutted the Voting Rights Act.
2: Just the plain confusion of seeing stuff and being told it's now, it's then, it's here, it's there. It's really going to play into voter turnout.
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3: Of course, you can unpack that story in full along with so much more tomorrow from 4 a.m. until 9 on Morning Edition right here on Waco Public Radio. 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The Ken Starr Lecture Series presents Dr. Lindsay M. Chavinsky, Executive Director of the George Washington Presidential Library, September 10th. 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
1: Paper checks might feel a little bit vintage nowadays, kind of retro, but that's not necessarily bad.
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1: I'm Kai Ryssdal. 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
3: 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That's headed your way tonight at 6. 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Right now, though, you tuned in to your Monday edition of All Things Considered. And as we wrap things up for the first half of today's program, stick with us as we've got plenty more coming up in Hour 2. In fact, we've got the following stories headed your way after the 5 o'clock headlines. Russia and Ukraine are both striking farther into each other's territory, and neither side has a good way to stop the attacks. With no quick fix, the winter ahead could be especially hard. And Texas has the fastest growing data center market in the US. But despite Governor Abbott's call to pause on development, some Texans are skeptical.
4: Unless he's willing to call a special session, I'm not sure how you impose the requirements that his edict seems to want to impose.
3: The full details on a very hot topic coming up in 15 minutes' time, right here on Waco Public Radio, KWBU.